0: two on, two out. An 0-2 pitch. Wainwright has the sign he wants. He brings it home. In. Swing and a miss. The Cardinals are world champions for 2006 as Wainwright greets the catcher and a mob of the pitcher and catcher on the mound here at Busch Stadium. The Cardinals are the world champions for 2006. The 10th world championship in their illustrious franchise history, and it goes to number 10, the Cardinal manager, Tony La Russa.
1: Welcome back to our special. I'm Tom Ackerman. We just visited with soon-to-be Cardinals Hall of Famers Albert Pujols and Yadier Molina, and Baseball Hall of Famer Tony La Russa. And now a look at La Russa's 2006 World Champion Cardinals. Let's turn things over to KMOX's Matt Pauly.
2: We are continuing to celebrate the 2006 World Champion St. Louis Cardinals, and we're really happy right now to be able to bring on to the program a member of that team and somebody that folks hear from a lot and see a lot. It is former Cardinals pitcher Brad Thompson. Brad, great to see you. How are you?
3: I'm doing great, man. Thank you for having me.
2: Yeah, absolutely. This whole year, and we're in the period right now getting set for the big celebration, but really this entire year, there's been a lot about this 06 team. How much fun has it been for you with all the reflection going on?
3: It's been twofold. One, I can't be this old. There's no way I'm this old where it's a 20-year reunion of the World Series. That is crazy to believe. I still act like a child, but apparently that doesn't stop the time from going. But two, it has been great. It's been great to relive some of the memories, seeing some teammates throughout the season coming back in, guys that I haven't seen in forever. One of my best buddies, but I never get to see him. Anthony Reyes was here a couple of weeks ago. Get a chance to hang out with him and just kind of relive stuff. And one of my favorite things when you see former teammates, you pick up like it was yesterday. Like, it's crazy. You don't have to see somebody for years, you just pick right up. So that part of it, to me, has been really exciting. And when you win a championship with a team, you have bonds forever.
2: That's one of the weird things about baseball, and it's hard to explain. I think all aspects of baseball, I'll see somebody that was a broadcaster for, 20 years ago, and it's just like, whatever it is about baseball, these bonds that are created last forever.
3: Yeah, I think it's one of those situations, too, where it's actually a really funny thing that everybody always says at the end of the season. It's like, all right, see you later. You get to go pick your own friends for a few months. Like, you get thrown into a group of buddies, and to me, like, that's one of the coolest things about baseball culture, sports culture in general, is that you get thrown into a group of people that you would have never met from different cities, states, countries, like speak different languages, have different beliefs, and you get thrown into a group and you have one goal, and that goal is to go win. And you learn about each other and you care about each other, and you build those relationships along the way. So and when you have a group like we had in 06, a group that had plenty of guys that were on some teams that won a lot, the 04 team won 105 games, the 05 team which I was a rookie on, we won 100 games, and then 83 wins was the sweet number, right? Right there that it took to win a championship, but a lot of great experiences went into that.
2: Was there anything unique about that clubhouse compared to other clubhouses that you were in?
3: You know what? I think the uniqueness was really just in 06. It was veteran presence for sure. Like, there wasn't a question that couldn't be answered by somebody in that room. But it was also like a youthful exuberance, too, especially on the pitching side. You had some young guys at the back end of that bullpen. Obviously, Adam Wainwright ended up becoming one of the biggest heroes there, coming in for, the injured Jason Isringhausen. But, you look at what Josh Kinney was able to do at the back end of the bullpen. Tyler Johnson was able to do at the back end of the bullpen. You had some young guys that were really able to step up and help in some big roles. So I thought there was a great balance, and there was just never an area where we didn't know, or we didn't, it felt uneasy about a situation. Because, and Izzy was, and I know that Izzy, 06 is frustrating for him because he was hurt and he wasn't able to be there on the biggest stage. But he was such a great mentor for everybody in that bullpen of like, hey, this is what it's going to feel like. This is what you need to expect. If things go good, then this. If things go bad, we got to be the same guy. Like, there were just so many different ways in which he helped. So I know that for him, it wasn't the crowning achievement that he wanted it to be personally, but as a group, he was such a big help for that.
2: And in many ways, probably what he was doing there plays into what he has done in his career since.
3: Yeah, totally. Right now he's roving around in the minor leagues. He is obviously, if there's anything to do with the game of baseball and pitching, Izzy's done it. You have an injury, Izzy's probably had seven of those surgeries, whatever it is. But the experiences that he had and the knowledge that he has, that being able to pass on to the next generation of player is enormous for me. We could talk all we want about all the advanced analytics and TrackMan and the spin rate and all that stuff. And by the way, he's very well versed on all those things now because you have to be to play, you know, to be in the game now. But to have somebody with his experiences for a young player, he has expedited. I know he did for us. He expedited the learning process for us big time, and I know he's doing it for these guys.
2: You mentioned the regular season wins and what the team had to do. Was there any moment in the year, or maybe it came during the postseason, where there was just this overwhelming belief that this was going to happen for this team?
3: Yeah, it certainly wasn't at the end of the season. Like, that was, like, you look at September, what did we drop? 9 of 12 or something like that, and kind of just backing in when it comes to the playoffs. But really, it was, and a lot of guys have referenced this, but it's true, it was game one against the Padres. Because you look at the lineup card, and then there's everybody. It's like, boom, boom, boom, all the guys that had been injured, and pretty much every one of our big dogs had spent some time on the injured list during the regular season. And then you come divisional round and everybody's healthy and everybody is ready to go. And again, this is a group the last 2 years, like forget about the 83 wins. This team was in the World Series 2 years prior, NLCS last year, and they were ready for this moment. So our group was just was ready to win at the right time and healthy at the right time. That was the biggest thing.
2: Was there anything that was said, anything that was done, whether it was Tony, whether it was veterans, that when the regular season ended, just to make sure that there was the reset was able to happen?
3: You know, not necessarily. Like, there's always a conversation of what we're trying to do. Like, as a group, hey, here's what we do. These are our goals. We all know our goals to win. Let's go give everything that we have. I thought Jim Edmonds did a great thing during this process, though. He started just giving out a game ball after games in the postseason. That's something we didn't do during the regular season. But it ended up being kind of a fun, hey, who gets the game ball today? A little rallying cry to a couple things. One, it kind of breaks it up a little bit. Like, and two, like, creates a little more fun atmosphere. There's so much pressure in the postseason. It felt like a little kid after a game. I coach, youth baseball. You give out a game ball. Somebody has a good one. You pump that kid up. Well, we're all kids. Like, we're all kids playing a grown man's game. Or, no, we're all grown men playing a kid's game. And I thought that Jimmy did a great job with that, of being able to ease a little of the pressure there.
2: Something I remember talking with Reyes recently, where he talked about being a young guy in that clubhouse and just making sure that you don't do the wrong thing, say the wrong thing, because there were some strong veterans in there. Yeah. So for something like that to happen, it almost has to get the veteran approval. So coming from Edmonds, it has to be a guy like that.
3: Yeah, well, it certainly wasn't going to be me or Reyes jumping on the table. I got a game ball. Everybody who wants it. Albert, not you. No, like, probably wasn't going to be the case. But yeah, like, so that's where you are leaning on some of those experiences, because Jimmy had been there as a young player too, and he had felt some of those emotions and kind of knew what everybody was going through. But Anthony's right. Like, it was a very veteran overall clubhouse, which for me personally, and I came up in 05 and I was one of the youngest guys, the guy that was closest to me in age already felt very established in Yachty. I mean, he was the next guy close in age. Other than that, everybody was way older. To me, I thought that was fantastic. So the idea of be seen, not heard was a thing for sure. But I learned a lot by that. Like, one of my favorite things, this was had to be 07, spring training of 07. We're sitting in, it's me and Randy Flores, and we're just chopping it up, having a good time in the clubhouse in spring. Few guys standing around, they're laughing, and we get Carp comes and sits down, and he starts laughing. He goes, hey man, when did you get funny? I go, dude, I've been funny for a couple of years. We just haven't talked. So, but it was like one of those, like, he came up in a veteran clubhouse. He was always a quiet rookie. I did the same thing, quiet rookie. I'm learning how to do things the right way. And to me, those experiences, like, I thank those guys so much for what they did to me, showing me the right way, how to be a good teammate, how to work the way that you're supposed to work. And these are all things that just pass on generation to generation.
2: Final thing for Brad Thompson as we reflect upon the 06 World Series Championship. Do you ever think about what being on that team? You are World Series champion Brad Thompson, and that's allowed you to really do a lot of things in your post-playing career.
3: For sure. Like, it's one, too. I'm forever grateful that I got the fact not only to have a ring and to be a part of a team that won a World Series, but to actually get to pitch in the World Series, right? Like, and I know that that's something that Tony tried really hard to get every one of his guys a touch if he could. Like, so you could say that. Like, I say, hey, I pitched in a World Series. I struck out a guy in the World Series. Like, that is a really cool thing to be able to say. I struck out, I mean, it's pretty good. 50% of the guys, man, that I faced.

0: in the World Series. So yes, like it certainly is. It's not necessarily a resume builder. Like, of course, you're to mention that in, but it's just an experience that nobody can ever take away. Something that, you know, will pass down for generations. You know, they talk about old dead Brad who's been gone for forever. So, you know, he won a World Series. He pitched and he struck out 50%. That's what I heard. But it's just such a it's a real honor to do it, because every kid grows up that plays baseball, you want to make it to the big leagues. You have your favorite player, but you always dream about winning a World Series. And we got to do that.
1: Brad, thanks so much for the time.
0: No problem, man. Thanks for having me.
1: We're continuing to look back on the 2006 World Series. More coming up here on KMOX.
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13: 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Curve! Brewers struck him out looking. The Cardinals are going to Michigan to take on the Tigers. They are National League champions and headed for Detroit.
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14: Cardinals leading 3-1 here in the bottom of the ninth inning. One of the most dangerous hitters in the business at the plate, Carlos Beltran. He is ready. So is Wainwright. The 0-2 delivery.
13: Curve struck him out looking. The Cardinals are going to Michigan to take on the Tigers. They mob Adam Wainwright on the mound. They are National League champions and headed for Detroit.
15: Randy Flores is with us now as KMOX. Nate Gatter back with you. Randy, of course, the assistant general manager and director of scouting for the Cardinals, but also a relief pitcher on the 2006 World Series champion Cardinals. Randy, thanks so much for being with us to talk about what is now the 20-year anniversary of your World Series championship.
16: How did that happen? I have no idea how that much time has gone by. And so anytime anyone wants to remind me that it actually happened, I actually was lucky enough to be on that team. It's a fun phone call to take.
15: And the 2006 team won 83 games in the regular season en route to the World Series. It's proof that you don't need to be an 100-game winner to win a ring.
16: No, you're right. You got to get in. You got to get in, and then you got to get hot. And if I remember right, that year we had three losing streaks of seven games or more, which, as you know, any losing streak, you lose three, four, or five, you think the world's over. But to lose seven or more at three separate times, it was just such a trying year. And we squeaked in. I think even on the last day, I think we held Carpenter out of the rotation to see I want to believe it was at the Braves. If they won their game against another team, then we would have been in the postseason no matter what and saved Carp. And so it was just, it went right down to the wire. And then it's a fresh start. Once you're in, you're in.
15: Yeah, it was, in the end, it was only a game and a half win of the division over the Astros, who were then a National League Central team. And, you know, in the end, able to get it, squeak into the playoffs. And as you said, it's all about just getting hot then at the right time. When was the moment, if you remember one, from September or maybe into the division series when you said to yourself, you know, I know we might have won 83 games this year and had to squeak in at the end, but I think we've got as good a chance as anybody.
16: I think what I recall was that, like, it seemed that everything that could go wrong in the regular season did. I don't mean everything, but again, when you lose seven games three times in a year, it's like, man, any ball that has, you know, a game of inches, it's going the other way. And I remember in San Diego, it's a big situation with two outs, and Tyler Johnson is pitching, and a hard ground ball goes in the 3-4 hole, which looks like it's going to be a run scoring single. But Belliard made this unbelievable play, sliding. The ball almost got away from him. He gets up and gets the out at first. And it felt like a collective sigh. Like, wait, a ball actually could go our way. We could be on the better end of one of these games of inches. And it felt like a collective exhale. Certainly then, I think it was the same series. Pujols hits a fly ball to Piazza, and he drops it. And then after that, Pujols goes yard. It's like, whoa. I think the luck is looking kindly at us, and we might have a chance here.
15: You know, people love to talk about how the Cardinals only won 83 games in 06, but that was a 100-game team the last couple of years. So when healthy, that was a great team. So maybe in part it was just about reminding yourselves, even in that San Diego series, maybe we won 83 games this year, but this is not an 83-game caliber team.
16: Yeah, what, 04 was 105 wins, 05 was 100 wins, and a lot of that same team was there in 06. With a lot of injuries, a lot of bad luck, and then, you know, our team got better. Weaver came over and solidified the rotation. Belliard came over and helped us out on the infield, and next thing you know, our guys got healthy, and it wasn't a surprise, I guess. Once we started winning in San Diego, it wasn't a surprise because that team had won so much over the previous 2 years. It was now more of like, okay, now we have our team back together. Let's go get these guys.
15: Walk me through your biggest memories, or maybe everybody's biggest memories, but from your vantage point of that NLCS against the Mets.
16: Well, I guess I'll just put a little bit of context that was my first full season my second full season in the big leagues. And I had just had a pretty good first 5 months of the year. And in September, I was just terrible. I mean, I really was. It was brutal. And I was a large part of some of those losing streaks. And I'll never forget La Russa, after I gave up a losing home run in Houston, tells the entire locker room, look, some of you guys are really down right now, big time down.

0: pick your heads up because we're going to need you in the postseason. We're going to need you. And it felt like he was, like, talking to me. He was talking to the whole locker room, but it really resonated with me. And so, sure enough, I'm starting to get some action in the postseason, and we get to Game 7. And, talk about just nerves and knowing what's at stake. And I still can't forget how loud that place was. I can't forget it, how loud it was, how raucous it was. Even during warm-ups, Supon pitched a heck of a game. The phone rings, and it says, "Get Flo, get going." And the jolt of adrenaline was surreal. And my memory of that, actually, is I'm trying to warm up, and the place is screaming down at me in the bullpen. It's a tie game. Runner on first, our bullpen coach, Marty Mason, is yelling at me, Hey, Flo. He has to scream, right, because you can't hear, and I'm trying to stay focused. And I thought, he doesn't usually talk a bunch before you go in the game, so I thought maybe he was going to give me a reminder of the game plan. But all he did is he stopped and he looked at me and he goes, "Hey, Flo, Carlos Delgado could very well hit a home run off you here." Like, wait, what? Like, he just said that? But he looks at me and he goes, "But doggone it, Flo, make him do it. He's screaming at me. And I just thought it was so cool that, like, in that moment, he talked about the elephant in the room. He knew that I was worried about giving it up and being played on a loop forever, in Shea, New York, about, losing that game. And so he just said it out loud, and I knew that he was okay with it. Like, my bullpen coach would have been okay if I gave up a home run as long as I did it aggressively. And the bullpen gates opened. I almost hit to Carlos Delgado on the first pitch. And with the next pitch, I'm down 1-0. All I thought about was make him do it. And I threw a ball that was supposed to be inside. I think it was center cut, middle. By the grace of God, he took the pitch. I got back even in the count and then got out of that inning. Yadi hits the homer. Waino does his thing, and we're going to the World Series. Just an amazing, amazing memory.
1: That's fantastic. Randy Flores, now assistant general manager for the Cardinals, the 2006 World Series team, a key member of that Cardinals bullpen, is with us on KMOX. A couple more for you. I'm not going to monopolize all your time, but you just teased me. I mean, that's just such a good story. I got to keep asking, right? I mean, if that's what I'm going to get, I got to ask you more. You mentioned Wainwright coming in and closing the door. Obviously, that becomes sort of the enduring image of that Game 7, at least from the Cardinals fan standpoint. Is the strikeout to end it against Carlos Beltran. What was the vibe? I mean, you weren't in the bullpen when he was doing that. I guess you're back in the dugout. But among the veteran relievers, at the way Waino took that closer role at his age with his inexperience and owned it into the postseason, and then in particular on that night in New York, what were you guys saying to each other?
0: So a couple of things. One is Waino is special, right? He's a rookie, but you already could tell then that he is special. A special competitor, has met so many big moments. But what a lot of people might not know, and I'd love to remind them if they know it a little bit, was that he had that role because Jason Isringhausen was hurt. And Izzy was hurt for a lot of the year and played through it. And as tough as Izzy is, he got to a spot where he literally could not throw anymore. And it ate him up. But he was such an example for us young guys, without experience, of being such a pro and such a teammate and always there for us as that season was going and always offering bits of advice and always giving some confidence. And I remember him telling, and Waino tells the story, that Izzy told him, "Look, whenever it gets dicey," and again, Waino's someone who says he doesn't usually get nervous on the field. I, on the other hand, reek of nerves. So I'm jealous of Waino, but he does not get nervous. And in that moment, Waino tells the story that he got nervous. It got to him. And you see him step off the mound, and he remembers what Izzy says, which is to breathe. It's the smallest thing ever, but I just so appreciate that Izzy, even when he was down and couldn't compete, was finding ways to help us get through that moment. And, you see Waino, with the place going crazy, step off the mound, take some deep breaths, lock back in and close that game out. It was amazing.
1: Randy, one last one for you. I obviously have to ask you about the 2006 World Series itself. And to me, one of the things that stands out is just how heavily the Tigers were being favored in a lot of the conversations beforehand, right? There's the famous Bob Nightingale clip in USA Today where
0: Tigers
1: he says
0: in three with something like that.
1: Tigers in three. And only begrudgingly admits that it might take the Tigers four games to win the World Series. Were you guys aware of that going into the series?
0: Yeah. Look, I'll say this. I think, like, look, so much of this is random, right? You know that baseball happens. Bloops fall in. Things do happen.

0: happen. But after winning game seven, our team was just so euphoric to do that on the road. And you just create this little platoon of you against everyone. Flying into Detroit, waking up the next day, we had a workout that day. And for the first time in my entire professional career, and the only time, my wife was on the trip with me, and I wake up, and I wake up laughing. I literally woke up laughing because I could not believe that we won the game. I could not believe that I had met that moment. I could not believe that we were now playing for a World Series. And so, yeah, we woke up to those headlines. But at the same time, after getting through that event, after winning Game 7, in a lot of ways, it felt like we were playing with free money. Let's go get them. What else can we do? And so I think our team kind of embodied that.
1: Randy Flores, Cardinals assistant general manager and 2006 World Series champion, joining us here on Cam Wax. Randy, thanks so much for spending the time with us.
0: Awesome. Great to chat. Thank you.
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0: boxing fans, mark your calendars. Ryan Garcia puts his welterweight world title on the line against hard-hitting top contender Conor Benn, plus undefeated Australian superstar Jai Opetaia takes on Noel Michalian. Saturday, December 12th, all live on Paramount+. The feud between Garcia and Benn reaches a boiling point in one of the biggest fights of the year. The best part? There's no pay-per-view. The entire event is included with your Paramount+ subscription. Saturday, September 12th, stream Zuffa Boxing's Ryan Garcia versus Conor Benn live on Paramount+.
1: And so early in my time there, and you know, I ended up drinking to try to fit in. I wasn't playing and traveling with the team, and got a little out of control. And you know, two drinks, three drinks, four drinks turned into 16 and 32, and you know, then I was on a roll. By the time I got to the Cardinals, I thought my career was over, so I felt like I had a reprieve, and I had all this injury, you know, growing up a Cardinal fan with my dad playing, you know, in the 60s and going to three World Series and winning two in 64 and 67. I was super pumped up, and so when I got to spring training and saw that I got 26, I was, you know, I just kept telling people we're going to win the World Series, and we did. And now I would love to say that, you know, I didn't drink at all, but I still was drinking, but I was pretty focused and ended up having a great year. You know, at the end of the year, I started using a little bit, but it was more of like a superstition thing. But it was an amazing time. The only thing that stunk was that because of my decisions, my parents were like, we can't sit here and support you while you're making bad decisions. And so my dad wasn't there to you know, celebrate with me. The great thing was the Cardinals asked him to give me my ring in 2007. And I call that the prodigal son moment. He came, surprised me, was wearing his jersey, and I started bawling when they announced him to hand me my ring. And from that point on, I knew that they were in my corner, and they battled it with me, you know, until I finally got free on April 6, 2018. But it was an amazing experience to be able to share that with my dad. You know, to this day, we're still the only father-son to win with the same organization. So it makes it really special.
2: Wow. Scott Spezio is with us on KMOX. What will it be like to be back with the guys? And you are. You've been back with the guys quite a bit. But for all of you to be back together, those are your brothers for life. Champions 06.
1: Yeah. I mean, those guys have been through it with me in thick and thin. You know, Eckstein's, you know, one of my favorite humans of all time. He's just been so supportive. You know, him and Tim Salmon with the Angels, they both were like, man, you got to write this book, and you got to tell your story. And they both helped me with the documentary and the book. Like a guy like Preston Wilson, like he confronted me in 2007 and I was mad at him, you know, but you know, I was trying to, if I didn't drink before or during a game, I would shake. And so I would have to like do it so I wouldn't shake. And he saw me, he's like, dude, you can't be doing this. And he goes, you can be mad at me all you want, but man, I'm not going to let you do this. And I told him, you know, years later, man, I never forgot that. And I appreciated him. And there was a bunch of guys that did that for me. So whenever I see these guys, it's kind of emotional for me, you know, to just know that they love me and care for me and still do. And, you know, when I saw Chris Carpenter a few weeks back at Christian Day, he gave me a big hug, Supon, all they say, you know, Roland, I'm just so glad you're okay. And we're just so happy to see you back to, you know, your normal self. It just makes it an incredibly special, you know, time for me. Anytime I'm down there and seeing those guys.
3: Hey, listen, being a sports writer in St. Louis for literally decades, I saw a lot of incredible moments, Cardinals baseball. And I'm not just saying this, man, because you're a guest today. That triple in that Saturday game against the Brewers. So the Cardinals went into that game. They had lost 8 out of 10. Everybody was feeling tight. You're down 2-0 in the 8th inning. You got the bases loaded. Cordero's a good pitcher. He's on the mound. I'll never forget that triple. I can see it now. And a bases clearing triple. Cardinals went 3-2. And then after that, it seemed to me everybody exhaled. And it was a great way to go to enter the postseason. And the rest was history, as they say, right?

0: Yeah. Oh yeah, that was a huge moment. We were all feeling tight. But man, I tell you, my dad built me for those moments, and I kept trying to figure out when Tony was going to use me. Usually I'm pretty good at it and can predict it, but I probably got ready three or four different times that game because I wasn't starting, so I was ready to pinch hit. And it's funny because I remember when Cordero came in, I remember hitting a walk-off home run off him on a slider. So, I got to 0-2. I was sitting slider, and he threw me a fastball in, and it was close, but they called it a ball. I sat slider again. He threw me a fastball away, and I ended up pulling it right down the right field line. And man, when I got to third, I ripped off a scab on my knee, but I was so excited, like I didn't feel it. So I was like, yeah, I jumped up, and showed a bunch of emotion. And I could tell you, I think the whole team from then on, we felt like, we could do it. Even though we lost the next day, man, we had really good momentum going into, and we were healthy going into the playoffs. And then a big moment was when Belliard made the spectacular play in San Diego. Man, it was like you could just feel the shift in with everybody in the dugout, and we knew that we had a really good shot of doing it. And the rest is history.
1: What a time that was. Scott Spezio joining us on KMOX. The book is The Hardest Comeback, scottspezio.com, the new documentary. It's called Spezio. And Scott Spezio, it's great to have you back in St. Louis this weekend for the big time, the Hall of Fame and the 2006 reunion. Be well, and thank you very much for being with us.
0: Thank you, guys.
1: Thanks to Chris Ranji and Bernie Miklas for their help on that interview. I'm Tom Ackerman. When we come back, Matt Pauly visits with World Series MVP David Eckstein. 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
5: The National League Championship record. A long one in the left. Did he get enough? You bet. Get up, baby. Get up. Oh, yeah. David Eckstein has just put the Cardinals one run closer. I'm telling you, these guys believe that they can come from behind. After they did it in New York, you should see the sea of red waving white rally towels as David Eckstein touches them all, and it's now a 5-3 game. Woo! He got one to his liking, and he brings downtown St. Louis alive. Wow.
6: We are continuing to honor the 2006 World Series winning team, and right now we're so happy to welcome onto the program the MVP of that World Series, former Cardinal shortstop David Eckstein. David, thank you so much for taking some time with us today. We'll jump right in. And how much fun has this year been for you? You were back in St. Louis for a bobblehead day earlier. There's been so much focus on the 06 team. I know this has got to be an enjoyable experience for you, being able to reflect on that year.
7: It has. It's just been a wonderful year so far. Yeah, I got to come to opening day as well. It's just so magical to be around, you know, all the rich history of St. Louis and then coming back now for the 20th anniversary. I mean, they always make myself and my entire family feel so welcomed.
6: When you get together with other members of that team, what are some of the first things that you guys start reflecting upon and talking about?
7: Well, the funny thing is, the first thing is, like, we catch up on life, you know, and the sense of, like, oh, because, you know, the only time we truly get to see everybody is, like, at these events. And so that would probably be the first thing. But then, you know, as we start going through what we're able to accomplish, you know, just the run. I think the biggest thing that that we all talk about is the fact that, you know, with only 83 wins, making the playoffs and everyone counting us out, and just getting healthy and finding a way to get through. I mean, it still goes back to, you know, Detroit's going to win in 3. That was like, you know, and then being able to finish it off with the World Series championship.
6: Yeah, it's funny because that team got the 83 wins, kind of limped into the playoffs, but at the same time, I know all you guys felt really good because it was a very talented roster and the roster was getting healthy at the exact right time.
7: You're exactly right, and I fully believe it was such a relief once the Braves beat the Astros and we're actually into the playoffs, because we would have been known as, you know, the team that lost the biggest lead in a division and not make the playoffs. So I think it was just a big relief. We could take a deep breath, and then yes, and you know, that first day in San Diego, Tony was able to write a lineup that he hadn't been able to write, you know, for the past 4 months.
6: Was there this feeling of when the postseason got started that there was actually kind of that proverbial reset button pushed, where you guys were able to just get everything that happened in the regular season out of the system and lock back in and start at zero for the playoffs?
7: Yeah, I think in that first game, you know, when Mike Piazza drops the pop-up and Albert hits the homer, you know, to really get us off, and then we all go back to Ronnie Belliard's play, you know, when he went up the middle and he played the shift before people played the shift on the outfield grass, and making that play and us getting that victory in the first day, I think that really was like, yes, we can do this.
6: In the actual World Series, where you were the World Series MVP, you had a slow start. You went 0-for-11 in the first 2 games, and then you turn it on after that. Was that just baseball happening, or did something feel like it clicked for you after Game 2?
7: No, it was totally baseball. You know, I felt like I was squaring the ball up. It was just right at people. And then, you know, going forward, I had some luck. You know, Curtis Granderson falling down. I had a couple like swinging bunts, almost broken bat as well. But it was like the things were finally falling into place, and like, I found the hole, like, you know, the one hit in the eighth inning against Amaya to give us the lead in game four. They had just moved Craig Monroe in, you know, and because they moved him in, the ball tips off his glove. So it was just one of those things. I was squaring balls up. I was just, you know, I was hitting it right at people.
6: How do you find out that you are the World Series MVP? Is it when they announce it, or is it anything before? Like, how did they tell you?
7: Yeah, so basically someone came up and tapped me on the shoulder saying I needed to come up on the stage, that I was going to be named the World Series MVP. So that's actually how I found out. So it was like right before I went up on stage, they had told me.
6: Was it in the back of your mind that that might be a thing?
7: Well, the craziness about it is, and I say this all the time, I never once in my life thought about being the World Series MVP. Because everything you always think about is just winning the World Series championship. That's it. And everything like that. And so, like, after what ended up happening, you know, through game five, after, you know, the second part of game three all the way through game five, I was like, there might be a possibility, you know? And so I did not know, but like, oh yeah, my father was like, oh my gosh, if he could have another good game in game five, he has a chance. He has a chance. So they were thinking that, but I promise you, it's like, it was one of those things. And I say this all the time, even at the moment, I really didn't care. It was all about winning the championship. Now, fast forward, you know, 20 years, it's all I'm truly known for. And so now I get it. So it means so much more after the fact as it actually did in the moment.
6: I had the memory. I remembered you'd gone on Jay Leno, I just before I looked it up, I didn't remember who else the guest was, but I saw a picture of, you know, you and Tim Allen was the other guest there, and it was Jay Leno. Is that a surreal experience when you're doing something like that?
7: It was. It was so surreal. And the musical guest was Carrie Underwood, you know, and I had actually I got asked to be an All-Star in 06, and she sang the national anthem. So I wasn't starting the game. And so basically I waited for her. And so I could go up there and tell her how much my wife and I really much like her and stuff, and gave her a little message. And then now fast forward, she's the musical guest on Leno that night. So I thought that was really cool as well as Tim Allen.
6: Are you guys still Carrie Underwood fans?
7: Oh, we're huge Carrie Underwood fans, but she would have no clue who I am.
6: You had a thing earlier this year where you dressed up as an usher, and that was something kind of fun. The Cardinals are so good at being creative and doing fun things like that. How much did you enjoy that?
7: I thoroughly enjoyed that. I got to go to the usher meeting, and I love being part of the people, you know, and being with the fans. It was so much, and you know me, I love going like kind of unnoticed, because that's kind of like my role right now, you know, with my wife. So I'm walking my wife around, I carry her bags, I take her photos, and then like, who are you? And that's what I like. So being able to be an usher, and then Scott Spezio surprising me coming through the line at the end was so cool.
6: This weekend that you're going to be part of, it's not just honoring the 06 team, but also Albert Pujols and Yadier Molina into the Cardinals Hall of Fame. How much are you looking forward to just being a part of what's really a special, special weekend for St. Louis Cardinals baseball?
7: I'm so excited, and I'm so excited for Yadi and Albert. You know, they are the backbone of this next generation of Cardinals, you know, and I'm soon, you know, whenever Adam's time is up, like those three guys are what Cardinal baseball is all about. And I mean, I couldn't have been more happy for Albert to be able to come home and finish out his career there, and Yadi staying there the whole year. That is what St. Louis is all about, and the fact that, you know, I get to be around those and have the opportunity to play with them, and now they're going to be honored, and you know, they are the true legends of St. Louis.
6: He is David Eckstein, 2006 World Series champion, 2006 World Series MVP. Thank you so much for taking a few moments with us today, and congratulations for this team being honored. It's such a cool thing to be able to relive 2006, and you are such a huge part of Cardinals history, so thank you so much for taking some time.
7: Thank you so much, Matt.
8: Our big thanks to David Eckstein and to Matt Pauley for that interview. Also, thanks to Nate Gatter, Chris Ranji, and Bernie Miklas. Matt Pajeski and James O'Sullivan, our producers, along with Frank Ladd and Drew Young. I'm Tom Ackerman. We appreciate you for joining us for this 2006 special, and for Albert Pujols, Yadier Molina, and Tony La Russa for joining us in the first hour. Thanks for being with us on 104.1 FM, the home of the Cardinals, KMOX.
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17: 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I know that feeling because I was you. 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The answer was building a business that didn't need me involved in everything. 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
5: I've always journaled. 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
6: It's important to have something that's bigger than yourself. So if that for you is God, if that for you is family, if that for you is community, heck, even if it's an artist that you really, really like, use that inspiration to bring the best out of yourself.
2: Hi, I'm Carson Daly, and so honored and glad to be back hosting this powerful hour of conversation as we shine a spotlight on a very, very important topic, mental health. Very honored to be joined once again by the great Katie Neal, host of Katie & Company, and co-host of this program, I'm Listening. We've also got our longtime experts back with us, my good friend, Dr. Alfie Breland Noble, psychologist and founder of the mental health nonprofit, The Acoma Project, and Dr. Christine Moutier, psychiatrist and chief medical officer of the American Foundation for Suicide Prevention. They are two of the absolute best in this field. So pleased to be back with them again this year. 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Of course, one of those super important resources that we want to make sure that you know about right here at the top of the show is the National Suicide and Crisis Lifeline. 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Very easy. Just like you would call 911 in an emergency, you can use 988 for mental health emergencies where experts are standing by to help. All right. We've also got some great resources too. If you feel like visiting our website, that is imlistening.org. I should also mention I am on the board of directors of a nonprofit in New York City that does some really great work to help people out of the mental health space. We're called Project Healthy Minds, and we've got a great free app that you can use to help get connected to mental health services, which can be tricky. So we invite you to go there as well, projecthealthyminds.com. Over the years, we've done a pretty good job of opening up a lot more with each other. There was the shared isolation, of course, that we all went through during the COVID-19 pandemic. And then the bounce back on the end of that, that resilience and strength and kindness that seemed to emerge from it. We've changed the way that we talk about therapy, which is great. And also things like vulnerability and mental health. And we've built some new communities, both in person and on social media. We do it to connect with people who share our interests. We might do it to talk about books we're all reading on Book Talk, or maybe even pass along a few silly viral videos of dogs befriending cows, whatever you're into. We're connected. But social media has also been under a major microscope, especially for its impact on young people. You know, we're already bombarded with so much information all the time. There's the news, what our friends are up to. Of course, there's ads for everything imaginable. How much screen time is too much? And how can we lean into the positives of social media without falling into its negative traps? I think that's a good cue to bring in our experts. Let's hand things over to my co-host, Katie, and the great Dr. Alfie. Great to be back with you guys this year.
3: Carson, thank you. I am so excited to be hosting this show with you once again. Every year we see firsthand the difference that just talking about mental health has on so many people. Supporting my own mental health is something that has become incredibly important to me in the last handful of years. So I know firsthand how powerful this can be. Each and every year, it feels like we break down even more of the stigma that surrounds mental health, mental illness, and even just talking about how we're feeling. And I mean, we are feeling some feelings. We've become accustomed to phrases like unprecedented times and with everything going on. But those things, they take a toll on us. And talking about it with our friends, our healthcare professionals, and with each other here on the radio is just part of how we stay healthy and understand our world. Back to join us this year for I'm Listening. She is a pioneering psychologist, scientist, author, founder of the mental health nonprofit, the Acoma Project, mental health correspondent, and my friend, Dr. Alfie M. Breland Noble. Thank you so much for joining us for another year of I'm Listening.
7: Of course, it's always a highlight of my year. I love doing this with you, Katie.
3: It's so important for us to do this. I really believe that these conversations that we have around mental health, you know, just from the feedback that we get, like normalizing it, destigmatizing it, I really do feel like that is helpful to so many. So we are going to jump right in. This is a topic that we talk about every single year on I'm Listening, and it's social media and the effects that this has on our mental health, especially young children. We're seeing now countries around the world, they've begun introducing legislation that would set an age limit. Australia has already has a ban in effect for children under 16. Can you speak, Alfie, just like a little bit about the effects of social media and what those effects can be on children when they don't have strong boundaries in place?
7: Absolutely. So the most obvious one is getting consumed by it, where you have young people who are spending 8, 10, 12, you know, 13 hours a day off and on social media. That's not healthy for their developing brains. It's not healthy for hand-eye coordination. There are a whole host of things. I think the other couple things we can think about are the vicarious trauma that young people see when they're on social media. Even if it's not happening to you, it's still happening. Sometimes your brain doesn't register. There's bullying. A lot of young people report bullying. We report this through our data at the Acoma Project. And there's this general sense of doom scrolling, but also lowering self-esteem. So as young people are watching social media, looking at everything that they're seeing, it's, oh, why don't I have this? Why am I not doing that? And it tends to erode the sense of positive sense of self. So those are some of the things that young people struggle with.
3: Do you feel like the bans that these countries have been putting into place, are they finding those to be effective?
7: I think the jury is still out. I think we won't know for at least, you know, 3 to 5 years if it really has an impact. But what we do know anecdotally, even here in the United States, is that many school districts have instituted bans during the school day. And what the students report is that they're better able to focus, no surprise there, and they have a generally better mood throughout the day. And they're less distracted. So I think we have some evidence that points to it can be useful, but all that remains to be seen.
3: You know what I think is so interesting is we talk about the effects that this has on children. But I, as you were talking through all those things, I'm like, those are all still things that affect us as adults. The same
7: Absolutely.
3: Way, like it's, we can talk about how like, oh, this is how it affects the children. It's like, it affects adults in the exact same way. When you talk about like the things that you see, like vicariously living through social media, whether it's positive or it's negative and like lowering self-esteem, it's all things that I don't think people really think about that.
7: I think you're absolutely right. I think there's also this special part of it that we don't talk about enough. And that is people using social media with unverified or unchecked sources to kind of guide them through their mental health journey. So there's nothing wrong with following advocates and people who promote, you know, their own journey and talk about their own journey because it normalizes mental health. I think the challenge comes when you find people who are promoting things that haven't been tested. You know, it's not clear whether these things are helpful or not, or they may only be helpful for the person promoting them. So for us as adults, I think there's this whole issue around who are you getting information from and how are you applying that information to your life and how do you seek out credible sources to help you manage some of the challenges related to mental health and mental illness.
3: I'm sure that therapists around the world are all nodding their head along with you because people show up to sessions and they're like, well, I heard on Instagram from so-and-so. And it's like, well, they, you know, they're not educated in this. And like you said, it may work for them, but it doesn't work for everyone. And no, I don't think people realize like that is where like having a therapist and a tailored approach to your own specific mental health is so important.
7: Yes, it's critical. It doesn't mean that psychotherapy is the only cure or the only source of support for everybody out there. It does mean that if you're going to use psychotherapy, you want to make sure you're engaging with it in a way that is helpful and that is tested and that you can have a little bit of assurance you're getting good care.
3: Yeah. One of the things I, you know, coming back to the children and mental health that I wanted to ask you about is like being a mental health professional and also being a parent. What approach did you take in your house to navigate some of those issues with social media?
7: Well, I put a lot of it, interestingly, in a book that I published in May of this year, Mental Health Awareness Month, called Rise and Thrive, right? And it's an intentional guide to caring for your own mental health and the mental health of your young person, primarily focused on young people. Some of the lessons that I talk about in that book are things that I did with my own children. They're young adults now. And that's things like we have mindsets in the book. One is called Ride the Roller Coaster. So instead of trying to control feelings, you allow yourself to experience the full range of emotions. I taught my children that. I also taught them, there's another mindset called tend your stress, nurture your growth. You have to understand what are your triggers, what upsets you, what makes you happy, what leaves you in a neutral heart space to allow yourself to develop a plan to care for your mental health. So those are a couple of things I did with my young people.
3: Wow, that's amazing. I'm gonna need to pick up the book, by the way. Our next topic that I want to jump into is, you know, we've had to adjust to this almost, it feels like daily with AI, because every day there's a new thing. It's changing. The use cases are changing. Like, we're finding new ways to use it. AI is also changing itself. So as it pertains to mental health, you know, I'm sure we've all heard the slew of negative stories about AI, but what are some of the positive effects that you have seen that pertain to mental health and the way that people are using AI to better their mental health?
7: So I think some of it is when you can use AI sources that tell you where their information is coming from. I'm not going to cite any particular one to promote it, but the idea is then you can look at the sources and gain a sense of if the information you're being given is good information or misinformation. That's important. Telling you what is your source of information. That's a good use of AI. I think as well, aggregating information quickly. So something like, give me some ideas for how to reduce my anxiety that have nothing to do with medication. Right? And you might see, take a walk, go to the gym, read a book, you know, go dancing. I think those are good things that can give people a good idea about how to care for their mental health in ways that don't contradict or go against what they might learn from a mental health professional. So, of course, there are some good uses for AI. And another one I will say is teaching and helping trainees who are in the field learn how to do things, right? So you can get an example of what a progress or a soap note might be. So those are some good uses of AI.
3: Dr. Alfie, thank you. There is so much more to explore with AI and mental health. So as we continue to dive into this giant topic, we bring in Dr. Moutier, Chief Medical Officer for the American Foundation for Suicide Prevention, to help us make sense of it. Dr. Moutier, thank you so much for joining us again this year.
8: Thank you so much, Katie, for having me on. And it's great to be with everybody today.
3: As we jump right in, how we access AI changes almost on a daily basis. How would you describe some of the safe practices for someone using AI in one's personal life?
8: Yeah, so we're learning a lot about how people are interacting with AI and some about how AI and those interactions are impacting individuals' mental health. And there's a lot of upside. Many, many people are actually leaning on AI for mental health support. And I would just talk about a little bit of a word of caution, because one recent study shows that among college students, the students who are actively using AI for mental health supports are actually have a much higher prevalence and experience with moderate to severe depression, anxiety, or suicide risk, including suicidal thoughts. And so what we have is actually, you know, a higher percent of the population who is actively struggling that is turning to AI for mental health support. And while that there can be some usefulness to that, where I would issue caution is around when the AI is overly affirming to the point that your distress is being sort of reinforced. When, and hopefully rarely, but if the AI chatbot were to discourage you from talking to people in your life you trust, if it were to, you know, not present mental health treatment and resources like 988 as really important resources to connect with, those would all be signs that it is probably not wise to be leaning on AI in that way. AI can be great for so many things. When it comes to mental health, it's not necessarily designed with that purpose in mind, although many of the platforms certainly are working on those safety issues.
3: You know, and as a society, I feel like we're still even trying to wrap our heads around, you know, the safety and boundaries of social media for children. But now we've got AI in the mix also. What is your advice to parents and allowing their children to interact with AI? Because I'm sure most parents, like, you don't want to feel like your kids are behind on the latest technology, but also there, you know, some discretion should be used there as well.
8: Yes, there are really some tragic situations that parents should be aware of. And, you know, I think just like with social media, the first step in advising parents is to say, let's be involved in our kids' lives. Let's have very open dialogue so nothing is off the table. And be aware, be monitoring, listening to your children. What platforms are they on? So, for example, there's a platform called Character AI that is fairly highly utilized right now. And many parents don't know about it and don't realize that their kids are interacting with what are essentially user-created avatars and characters that kids and youth in some cases are becoming very involved with, like as in are turning to it for friendship, you know, are disappearing from kind of the real world friends and sports and life outside and are kind of going deeper and deeper into this relationship with a character or with a chatbot. And sometimes that can really do harm and really go off the rails in terms of how that relationship that feels very real. There's a sense of what I would call synthetic, but feels like real intimacy that's oftentimes engaging. So I think for parents, you know, realize that there are some dangers. These are tools that can be used for good or for harm, but the safeguards are not in place yet. So to be able to say, you know, any of these interactions are going to be helpful to my child, that it, we're not there yet.
3: No, definitely not. And you mentioned, you know, there some of these things can be used for harm and for good. On the positive sides, what are you seeing in terms of some of the ways that AI is being modeled now to support some of those mental health conversations? Because like you were saying, they weren't built for this, but they're kind of adjusting to try to understand that.
8: Yeah, I think, you know, each company is doing what is they're guided by their own sort of influences. And so this is not a monolithic situation and things are rapidly changing, just like you described at the start of this. One of the things that we at AFSP are involved with and that is very exciting is that anytime an individual who's interacting with a chatbot brings up any element, any experience that could be part of suicide risk, for example, like suicidal thoughts or like feeling hopeless or trapped or like a burden to others, that the chatbot is then immediately recommending and surfacing the crisis lifelines and resources that are available 24/7 and people are using them. I would just advise all listeners out there to realize that 988 is available to anyone 24/7 and the volume of people using it is very high. So it is going well and 988 is there for all of us, whether you're the person in distress or whether you're someone helping a person. So AI is utilizing the, you know, our nation's really valid and important mental health and crisis resources. And I think there AI also is developing ways to the programmers are developing ways to have the AI interacting with people in a way that can treat mental health like a part of our lives that is so important, like our physical health, so that there are ways that we can improve. We don't need to just assume that because of a circumstance, our mental health is, you know, sort of set in stone and our suffering is just a natural consequence that can't be dealt with. So all of those more proactive, preventive strategies, those are all ideas on the table. You know, I think, again, the challenge with AI is that the very intelligence itself is its predictive modeling. It is mathematical equations using the host of data that's out there in the world, like on Reddit and out there. And so this is not using human judgment or clinical judgment in terms of the reactions that a chatbot will give.
3: Dr. Moutier, thank you. More now from some of our favorite artists and how they look out for their own mental health. Shaboozy.
9: Mental health is such a big thing to me. In my music, I try as much as possible to connect with people that I think need the help and need the support.
3: Janelle Monáe.
10: We make sure our cars have tune-ups and checkups, and we go to the doctor and make sure we go to our gynecologist or do our physical, all those things. But where is that support in a real way for mental health, especially for younger folks coming up and trying to navigate life?
3: 21 Pilots.
11: I do think that we now live in a time of music where culturally it's way more common in a good way for people to be writing about mental health and about their own personal struggles and what they're going through. I feel comfort in that, knowing that we're now in a culture that feels like way more accepting of that conversation.
3: Let's check back in with Carson.
2: It's time for us to take a closer look at something that impacts as many as 20 million people here in the U.S. each year, seasonal depression. It's something that we're starting to talk about more and more. Of course, it gets more attention during the doldrums of winter. But what are the signs to look for? Who does it impact most? And how can we take care of ourselves if we experience it? Let's go over to Katie for more.
3: The next thing that we want to talk about is something that we haven't actually addressed before on I'm Listening that I'm really excited for us to be able to talk about is seasonal depression or seasonal affective disorder. Can you briefly, Dr. Moutier, just explain for anyone who maybe hasn't heard those terms before what that is?
12: Yeah, this is a type of a mood disorder, usually depression, that happens in a subset of people. It's very real. It's very biologically driven by changes in light exposure that happen throughout the course of, you know, the changing of the seasons. And it's about 5% of the population that really meets clinical criteria for seasonal affective disorder or depression. And women more so than men, and people who live farther from the equator than those who live close to the equator, because again, the variation in light exposure is very different depending on where you live, you know, in proximity to the equator. And so it's a very real and profound experience where not only mood, but energy level and sleep changes dramatically during those periods of shortened light exposure. And it's very physiological. This is not a matter of will. I think people may notice these changes and really wonder, why am I reacting this way every winter when, you know, I don't see everyone having these experiences. Now, this is on a continuum as well. So just like other mental health experiences or conditions, there's a whole continuum of experience. So it is about 40% of Americans who experience milder versions of these seasonal changes in mood and energy and sleep. But there are things that we can all do to protect ourselves. And certainly if you are somebody who happens to be light sensitive that way in terms of your mood, know that help is available, treatment works, and there are things that you can do in terms of self strategy as well, in terms of getting more light exposure, even things like light therapy and getting one of the evidence-based light lamps that you can actually use and read in the morning for half an hour. And there's certain times of day that it's more helpful to expose to light therapy. But even, you know, the basic things that we do for our mind, for our body, for our spirit, all of that also helps. Keeping a consistent routine also is can be very important for people who are prone to this kind of sensitivity.
3: So important, and good to know that there are tools and resources out there that people can utilize. Something that you mentioned earlier in our conversation that I wanted to circle back to is 988, the suicide and crisis hotline here in the U.S. This has been around since 2022, but a lot of people still hearing about it for the first time. Can you talk about what 988 is and the help that it provides?
12: Yes, 988 is our nation's resource for not only crisis, but any kind of mental health experience that you or your loved ones may go through. And these are trained counselors at multiple different sites, but coordinated by one, you know, organizing body called Vibrant. It's a fantastic service that's meant to be similar to the 911 that we use for physical emergencies. 988 can be used for mental health crisis and emergencies. But again, it doesn't, I think because some people have the idea that a crisis feels like a certain thing or looks like a certain thing, that, you know, if the person is like breathing and dressed well and is speaking, we don't think crisis. So I really want to broaden our sense of why 988 is there, because our mental health is dynamic. All of us go through changes. Stress affects us, our genes, our relationships, what we put into our minds and our body. All of that affects our mental health. And there are times when we could benefit from a professional. And so it is a resource that is there 24/7 available to us. And certainly if anybody is struggling mightily, you know, really looking like they're not behaving themselves, their usual patterns of behavior are looking off, your gut tells you something is up with this person, the thing we say is don't avoid them, move towards them, come in and open up a caring conversation. And 988 can be your sort of best buddy in that moment if you're not sure what to do in terms of that conversation where you're trying to care for somebody. So it's for both the individuals experiencing the distress as well as anyone who's trying to help out and provide some guidance.
13: 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And that, again, you can call 988, you can text 988, you can also chat with someone online at 988lifeline.org. Dr. Moutier, thank you. Up now on our I'm Listening podcast channel, you can find our digital exclusive conversation spotlighting specialized services for LGBTQ+ youth that are expected to return to 988, the National Suicide and Crisis Lifeline. We speak to the Trevor Project on the importance of what's becoming known as Option 3. 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
2: Katie, thanks so much. Coming up on the other side of a quick break here, we're going to dive into the mental health challenges facing young men in this country. Some experts describe a sort of youth mental health crisis taking place right now, and young men dealing with isolation, social struggles, and even depression. So how can we help our boys? Plus, Katie and I get candid. Well, about us. The topic of mental health and anxiety is of particular importance to me and Katie, and we're going to get a little personal coming up. This is I'm Listening from Odyssey. Here's how some of your favorite artists, athletes, and newsmakers have spoken about their own mental health, why talking about it is important, and how they look out for their own.
13: Shine Down.
14: Mental health is just as important as your physical health. Whether it be you or someone else, you know, the worst thing you can do is be quiet. Like, you've got to talk about it. A lot of times you're told to just kind of keep it to yourself. You've got to express yourself.
13: Tate McRae.
15: I think it's so important to express yourself and express your emotions. You can't keep bottling it up forever. You got to let it out somehow. And it's not embarrassing or cringy, ever.
13: Luke Bryan.
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24: We're all in different places of willingness to tackle this thing that's a challenge. It's never too late to break the chain. The other thing is, like, it's not too late. There might be a bit of life ahead of you, which that could be better.
21: Kelly Clarkson.
25: I just think there's nothing more beautiful than, like, someone learning at a very young age, like, how to express themselves and how to actually pay attention to how they're feeling. And so I think we just need to look out for each other more and just ask.
21: Ed Sheeran.
26: I think tools to use to navigate mental health is like conversation, and don't assume that you're the only one going through it, because I feel like the more I've spoken about it, the more that my friends have opened up to me about it, and the less alone you feel.
21: Selena Gomez.
27: A lot of people don't even know they're experiencing something, and I think that's all I've wanted to do is share that part of me, because I know I'm not the only one feeling that way, and I think it's important for people to stand up and say, yeah, I have this and I'm living with it every day, and I can and you can too.
2: 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I'm your host, Carson Daly. 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Professionals are standing by to take your call. Very important that you know you are not alone. I am not alone either. I am the co-host of the hour here with my co-host, the great Katie Neal. And Katie, I'm so excited to be here. You know, mental health has been a huge part of my life in recent years after going public, talking so much about it on the Today Show. And this hour is really important. So again, thanks for having me. I'm glad you and I can have a little chat right now.
3: Carson and I have been hosting this show together for a few years now, but this time around, we decided to look inward a bit. We caught up the other day to discuss our own mental health experiences. He has been the man behind the mic and the host of I'm Listening for the last 6 years, but now we are going to put him in the hot seat. One of the most enduring and versatile personalities in radio and television, from K-Rock to TRL to the Today Show, The Voice, and beyond. He's a host, producer, household name, and mental health advocate. Carson Daly, thank you so much for letting us talk to you about your story this year on I'm Listening.
28: Hi. Oh my gosh, I'm so happy to be here, Katie. Thank you so much. This is such a treat for me every year to host this very important program and to get to do it with you and the likes of Dr. Alfie and Dr. Moutier. It's really an important conversation.
3: I am right there with you. All right, so it has been 8 years since you first shared with the world that you have generalized anxiety disorder. And something that I think that has been so amazing to watch, Carson, is that you have continued to show up with the same amount of honesty and vulnerability about what you're going through since day one. Can you talk a little bit about your story and just like how far you've come in your mental health journey from the beginning to where you are now in 2026?
28: Everybody's mental health journey is different for them. And so mine started really when I got to MTV, when I was hosting TRL. You know, my life had really changed very quickly with my overnight sort of success in what I do for a living. TRL really blew up. I had some very public, toxic relationships. I just had a lot going on in my life from when I was just kind of a broke DJ at K-Rock. And I experienced what I know now to have been a panic attack. I had one particular episode of TRL where I physiologically felt my body. I thought I was dying, and I had never experienced anything like this. And I couldn't control my thoughts. They were racing. My heart was pounding. I could hear the screams of the kids in the studio at TRL. I was trying to get myself together and something was wrong in my brain. I mean, I really thought I was like broken. Long story short, I got through the show and ended up going to the hospital because clearly something was wrong with me physically. And that led to my doctor saying, you know, Carson, there's nothing wrong with you physically, but we should talk about your mental health. And that's the first time anybody had ever really red flagged. Having a conversation about your mental health can be as casual as having a conversation about your physical health. Ultimately, Katie, I think in my story is I look back now and I understand that panic disorder is a real thing. Anxiety is a real thing to be taken as seriously as your physical health, that it wasn't a limitation to me. I felt like it was letting my life, making it smaller because I kept having panic attacks places and I wouldn't go back to that restaurant. Or I wouldn't sit on the window seat of an airplane, or I couldn't go to anywhere with altitude. Those were all triggers for me. And I think at the end of the day, we learned that opening up, breaking the stigma of somebody who's dealing with something that is really foreign to them, that it takes a lot of people to open up their stories to unlock people's bravery to talk about their mental health. And so now I talked about it on the Today Show, and it's become now kind of my life's work as I look back on my own life and realize I've struggled since I was a kid. I mean, it really unlocks when you ask me, when did it start? I lost my dad when I was 5, experiencing trauma. I was always a worrisome kid. This is how I'm hardwired. I was made this way. And again, I look at it as a superpower, not a limitation.
3: 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And I like personally benefited from you talking about it. Like I know you described like once you were talking to a friend about worrying and they were kind of like, that's anxiety, Carson. Like I had a similar experience. I was explaining to someone like, oh, these are in all the way.

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1: The small daily rituals or routines that you have that really support your mental and physical health that just keep everything in balance?
2: So it's a great question. And just to further kind of zoom in on that for people who are listening, we still have a long way to go in the differential between the way we look at our physical health and our mental health. And a fact that I always has stood with me, I do a lot of work in the nonprofit mental health space, so I learn all this stuff, is that from the time it takes for somebody to go from their very first mental health symptom to when they actually go seek treatment, like if I was playing basketball and rolled my ankle, how long would it take me to go to urgent care to see if it's broken, is it sprained, and then treat it? Probably within an hour. Mm-hmm. For mental health, it's 10 years. We go 10 years of suffering in silence from red flagging, gosh, I'm worrying too much, that didn't feel right, I'm feeling a certain way, to talking about it, to seeking treatment. We go far too long. So I just want to point that out. But the little things I do now, muscle retention therapy was the very first thing that helped me. And that's something that you can just go on YouTube and look up. And it's essentially a series of sort of clenching your muscles, making everything really rigid and tight. You would do this in sections of your body to break it down. And you would hold it, make it very, very rigid, and then you would let it go. And then you really focus on the tingling sensation. And what it does is it really sort of resets your mind into getting your body back into a relaxed baseline state. Because as you're coming in and out of fight or flight, you're getting so tense. And so for some of us with generalized anxiety disorder or panic disorder, we walk around really, you know, pent up. And so muscle relaxation therapy was a big one for me. Also breathing. It sounds so stupid. And it took me like 2 years to figure out how to breathe. But breathing is a really big thing. I use the Calm app. I use it for like the 8 minute one every morning where you get talked through some breathing. That's a huge one now. And that's a tool I use when I go into a heightened state, like at the Today Show or at The Voice when I'm working. I can kind of shut my eyes and I can immediately calm my heart rate down. And honestly, for me, you know, I'm a real deep person of faith. And so not to get on a faith soapbox, but whatever your meditation / faith, it could be a walk in nature, it could be church, synagogue, mosque, whatever is your place that's outside of the world. I really feel like making a spiritual connection, however that best suits you, is an important part of that holy trinity of a person. Absolutely. You know, their spiritual, their physical, and their mental. So I try and kind of work on all three of those things. So I, you know, praying and finding that state of humility is a big one for me too.
1: That's so beautiful. It's honestly, you just helped me here when you were talking about how it took you 2 years to figure out the breathing, because I can't tell you how many times a therapist has been like, have you tried breath work? And I'm like, yes, and nothing happens.
2: No, so
1: and so we have to commit to it longer.
2: You'll sit there and you'll go like, what am I doing right now? It's so stupid. I haven't sat in the silence so long. Oh, what, who's somebody at the door? Oh, I'm not even paying attention now. I'm doing this wrong. Like that's all part of they call it a practice, and it really is that.
1: Carson, thank you so much for the time today. This has been so fabulous. Is there anything that we didn't cover that you would like to speak about?
2: No, I just am always so glad to talk about it. I'm so happy to be a part of the show with you guys. And I know there's lots of people listening and we give out all the numbers all the time. And so I encourage people to stick with the program. And I'm grateful to this radio station for taking us aboard and giving us the airtime to talk about something so important. And especially to you, Katie. It's always a pleasure.
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3: Even as we normalize conversations around mental health, there's often still a stigma around it, particularly for men. We know that men are less likely to seek help for symptoms of anxiety and depression. They're more likely to feel the need to ignore what they're going through and sweep their feelings under the rug. In this day and age, young men and boys are facing their own unique challenges. Experts say boys are experiencing more frequent feelings of loneliness, isolation, anxiety, and depression, with concerning trends in suicide rates. And there are more boys now turning to the internet, social media, and even gaming to find connection. They're exposed to polarizing content around things like masculinity, fitness, and gambling. Let's go over to Katie and Dr. Alfie for more on this important topic. Guys?
1: Thanks, Carson. More now with Dr. Alfie. I want to talk about the challenges that young men are

0: facing in 2026? And I know that you can speak to this probably better than anyone else, Dr. Alfie, because of your work through the Acoma Project. So, like, what can you say about the health challenges that young men are facing in 2026?
1: I think the single biggest thing I can say is that even though there's a little more conversation about it, probably since the pandemic, it is still an area where there's far too little research and far too little conversation. And I think we see evidence of that through, as Dr. Murthy, who was our former Surgeon General, Vivek Murthy, talked about the loneliness epidemic and isolation. Mm-hmm. And we've talked about that a little bit tonight, too. And I think the idea is we don't pay enough attention to how depression, anxiety, and some of these other illnesses look in men. They might look a little different than they do in women. For example, the method that people use to die by suicide differs by gender, right? And so we really need to understand these kinds of things to allow us to develop interventions to help people in appropriate ways, ways that align with who they identify as a gendered human being. So it's a really critical issue, and it's important that we talk about it.
0: Definitely. And I think that there's such a difference. And I feel so lucky because, like, as a woman, I think women by nature are much more communal and open and vulnerable with one another. And that type of, it's not that it doesn't exist. I think it's probably not as, it doesn't occur as often between men. And that's what we want to encourage, is like getting around some of these stigmas. Like, I wish that men were talking to each other the same way that women are and expressing their feelings and talking through things. I think it would be so much more helpful to them.
1: I think so. And there are organizations out there. I'm also a philanthropist and have donated to some of the organizations that do this work. So there's a group called Black Men Heal. There's a group called Therapy for Black Men. Movember is one of those campaigns that we talk about men's mental health specifically, that's aligned. I think it's Unilever might be. So there are people out there trying, but you're exactly right. Giving men space to process is really important because their mental health is so often overlooked.
0: You just mentioned some of them, but are there any other resources that come to mind when you think about things that struggling young men could utilize?
1: Yeah, so I think things that people wouldn't normally think of or naturally go to, so organizations that are geared toward and directed toward men, I think can be very useful, like civic organizations. There are organizations like 100 Black Men, you know, the Congressional Hispanic Caucus has different clubs and organizations that civilians, so to speak, can participate in. So I think between those nonprofits and some of the civic organizations that focus on and are geared toward men and young men, you can find a lot of resources out there of people who genuinely care and who are invested in, you know, doing good work around men specifically.
0: Exactly. And I always encourage people, I'm like, just do a little bit of research. Like, even a simple Google search can provide so much information. Like, there are so many organizations out there that are ready and willing to help that you probably just have never heard of because, you know, it's never been presented to you or you didn't even realize it was in your community. Like, there's so many things like that. And they're willing to help with financial aid for things like this. And so I think it's just so important to start looking, and you'll be so surprised by what you find. This is such an important topic, and there is so much more to talk about. Up now on our I'm Listening podcast channel, find our special conversation with renowned psychologist and author Dr. Lisa Damore, who has specialized in working with teens and parents throughout her career. She explains the types of patterns researchers and therapists are seeing in boys today and what parents can do to support their sons. Find that conversation and more on the free Odyssey app. Just search I'm Listening. Here's a preview.
2: We tend to rely on survey data that ask about depression and anxiety. And one thing we know is that we teach boys and girls to express their distress each in their own way. When boys are in distress, when they are suffering, the cultural permission they are given is to act out, to be angry, to be irritable, to be difficult to be around. Our surveys are very good at asking about depression and anxiety. Our surveys have not historically, and I have a problem with this, said, do you feel irritable? Do you want to push people away? Are you getting in trouble? Are you smoking a lot of weed? Asking the kinds of questions that actually would indicate that boys are in distress. So we get these survey results and the girls look like they are suffering, which they very well may be, but suffering far more than the boys are. And I don't think that's true. I think if we were asking the right questions, we would get a much fuller picture.
0: Artists, in their own words, speaking out about mental health. Bebe Rexha.
3: I think as a human being, it's really important to be able to actually check in with yourself daily throughout the day. And if you're feeling anxious or you're feeling a little sad, the best technique for me is to not judge yourself and not try to run away from those feelings. It's like, how can I soothe myself? And that's different for everybody. It might be a walk, maybe listening to your favorite song, or even just sitting there and breathing.
0: Fall Out Boy.

0: think anytime you can discuss mental health publicly, it's destigmatizing for other people to talk about mental health and their own mental health. People have different opinions and different perspectives, and makes the whole thing more broad.
1: Evanescence. We are becoming more aware as far as knowing that it's okay to talk about your feelings. It's okay to express it. It's good and healthy to talk about it if you're not feeling well. Life is hard no matter what. Things are crazy, but at least you have somebody to talk to about it. You have a friend, anybody.
2: And now with some words of wisdom, here's NBA All-Star Draymond Green.
3: My mental health awareness has evolved a ton throughout my career. You know, I grew up being taught that, you know, the mental health stuff is for the weak, that you're just supposed to be strong, you continue to push through. And, you know, as I've grown throughout my career, you know, I've learned, you know, about therapy. I've experienced therapy. I've learned how important it is to work on your mental health, just like it's important to work on your physical health. Your brain is a muscle. And if that muscle is fatigued, if that muscle is beat down, if that muscle is not exercised, if that muscle is not walked through a process on a daily basis, that muscle gets weaker. And so I've learned a ton. You know, it's been an incredible journey for me.
2: And once again, let's go back to my co-host, Katie Neal.
4: Carson, thank you. More now with Dr. Alfie. Something that we talk about almost every year, because I do think it's one of the most important things that we can talk about is, and I remember this from my own journey getting into therapy, is how difficult it can feel at the beginning of like trying to find and seek out a therapist. What are some of your pieces for advice for someone who's like, okay, I've heard about psychotherapy. I've heard about, you know, going to a therapist. I don't really know where to begin to find one.
5: So one thing I'll say is, practically speaking, there are, you mentioned it earlier, there are loads of databases online that people can go to find a mental health professional that's in their area, that takes their insurance, or, you know, what they pay, what they charge for an hour, that kind of thing, if they prescribe or not, so many different things. And so Psychology Today is a place that people can look. On the Acoma Project's virtual therapy website, we have about 9 databases, so you can go into those other databases. Like I said, therapy for, there's a group called Therapy for Latinx, for Latino people. We Are Native has a directory. So there's so many resources. But beyond looking for a person, I encourage people to go to my website, book.dralfie.com, just because we have free downloadables. And one of them is a how to find a therapist checklist. So it walks you through all the steps. But the database is a great place to start.
4: That's such a good place to start. I also think it's important to note that, like, sometimes when you're looking for a therapist, you have to remember that, like, you are also interviewing someone. Like, I remember the very first time I went to therapy, I did not click with the therapist and I left and I was like, therapy's not for me. And I waited years to try it and I'm like, it just wasn't the right therapist. Like, it's kind of, you know, you've almost got to like date or interview or find your right person. And so, like, I wouldn't tell anybody who like goes for the first time if you're like, I hated that. You maybe just need to try somebody else.
5: Yes, I was watching one, I think it was The Pit, and this was like a sub theme that was part of the show. And they talked about, look, just because the first or second one doesn't work, that doesn't mean you give up. So I love what you did was you put it down and you came back to it. And that's what we want to encourage people to do. The first one may not be a good fit. The second one may not. Maybe that third one is a charm and you want to keep trying because your mental health is important.
4: Absolutely. Dr. Alfie, thank you so much for the time today. I always appreciate whenever we get to sit down and talk about this because I know the difference that it makes. And again, we are so appreciative of you and your time and your knowledge and your wisdom and for sharing this with us.
5: Thank you, Katie. I appreciate you and the whole cast and crew. It's just wonderful to be with you all every year.
4: Accessible mental health resources are so important, but the unique challenges of our lives impacts the kind of support that we need. That is especially true for both our brave veterans and our first responders. Dr. Christine Moutier is back with us. And Dr. Moutier, I know you've done a ton of work with our first responders. Can you speak to some of the stigmas that might exist in that particular career path that might not be present in others?
6: Well, if you think about what draws individuals to the profession of being a firefighter, law enforcement, a physician, a 911 dispatch worker, a nurse, these are people who generally go into these professions, as I did, to help others. So, and then our identity gets shaped by our training and by our profession as the helpers of others, as healers and helpers. And I think that's the first thing to keep in mind, that we are also human. And so when we suffer distress, it's not only because of the occupational exposures, but that certainly does relate to trauma and, you know, increased experiences with those kinds of challenges. But I think the more pivotal factor related to first responders and health professionals' own mental health and suicide risk has to do with our hesitancy, both for internal individual reasons, but also because of reasons in the occupation, that we don't seek help as much and as readily as we would recommend to anyone that is in our lives or anyone that we're trying to help. We need to afford ourselves that kind of not only self-care, but leaning on peers and leaning on mental health professionals when needed. And again, we're all human. So it's not just the stress of the job, but that it is more of how are we processing that? Are we in a workplace where peer support, where facilitated rounds that aren't just clinically focused, but are focused on the human reactions we're having to the work that we're doing? Those kinds of, I will even call them interventions, have been shown to be protective and really positive, not only for a sense of connection with your, you know, with your fellow workers, but for your own mental health and even in terms of reducing burnout and suicidal ideation.
7: Can you speak a little bit to some of the changes that you've seen happen in the realm of first responders in the last few years that gives you hope that some of those conversations around mental health are being destigmatized?
6: Absolutely. This is a positive movement of social change within various occupations, you know, from all of those that I mentioned, from law enforcement to physicians and nurses, where those of us within those professions and also the leadership at national levels are saying no more. We are not acting on the science and the available resources in a way that is taking care of ourselves and our colleagues. And so there are some really important changes that have been happening, like, for example, taking stigma out of help seeking and out of any mental health suffering, and not assuming that mental health experiences equate to impairment on the job, because that is an incorrect assumption. That would be like saying everybody with hypertension can't do their job. You know, many, many people experience mental health and physical health conditions and manage them well. So that's a part on the part of leaders and policy and setting culture within a workplace. But a really big linchpin, for example, among health professionals is the issue of whether their medical license or their nursing license or pharmacy license can be jeopardized if you seek mental health treatment. And I'm happy to say that while in the past that was very problematic, that is changing state by state. Each board that essentially accredits that profession and sets the policies and procedures around medical licensing and reapplication and other professions as well, not just for physicians, is really coming out of the dark ages and changing those truly illegal ways that questions, very intrusive questions, have been asked about mental health and mental health treatment, that with the incorrect assumption, again, related to impairment, and treating them like the health issues that they are. And actually, even beyond changing those medical and nursing licensing practices, to actually encourage help seeking by, for example, making physician health programs more available, giving what is called amnesty, so that doctors who do seek treatment, and again, not just doctors, but amongst all types of first responders, that there is actually a way for them to be protected while they are getting the help that they need, where their job would not be jeopardized. So that is, I would say, the most modern way of addressing this issue of stigmatization and problems with licensing. And it's really multiple organizations, but the Dr. Lorna Breen Heroes Foundation has been leading the charge with this robust effort to change these really illegal practices related to licensing for physicians and nurses and other health professions.
7: That's amazing. It's so great to hear that we're moving forward in that way. Dr. Moutier, thank you. some amazing conversations, and it's always such a joy to get to speak with both of these incredible women, Dr. Alfie Breland Noble and Dr. Christine Moutier. And the things we covered, really, truly, they make such a difference. I'm Katie Neal. Let's check back in with Carson Daly one last time.
2: Man, this show always goes by so fast every year, but you know what? It feels so important that we took the time and actually take the time to talk openly and honestly about our mental health. We got to do it each and every day. Think about it. So much is expected of all of us. We're pulled in all sorts of directions. You've got apps and alerts competing for your attention. The headlines of the news are buzzing around in our heads. Of course, we also have to pick up the ingredients for that dinner we're making tonight at the grocery store. We have the assignments for work and school. That all looms large in the distance. Or just how about that simple to-do list that you haven't even looked at yet? There's a lot. So if there's something to take away from this show, it's just a simple reminder that amidst all that noise, try and take some time for yourself today. Whether it's just a few minutes of a meditation, or maybe do a little journaling, even a walk around the block alone or with your dog. Or, I'm a big music guy, you know that about me. Spent a lot of time, a former MTV VJ, people. I love music. I love the power of music. When I'm feeling a little wound up, a little anxious, there's always an artist that I can call on to make me feel better. And physically, I do. My recommendation today is anything Bob Marley. So that's going to do it. I'm Carson Daly. Big thanks to our experts, too, and all the contributors, especially Dr. Alfie and Dr. Moutier, for their guidance throughout our show today and throughout the years, and to Katie Neal for leading us through these conversations with me today. You can find more conversations like this one on the free Odyssey app. Search I'm Listening for interviews with artists, athletes, and celebs for their tips on managing their mental health and for a full replay of this show. If you feel so inclined, you can follow me on Instagram. I'm at Carson Daly. Of course, you can also check me out on the Today Show Monday through Friday or The Voice, our fine singing competition on NBC and Peacock. Again, thanks so much for being here, everybody. Take care of yourselves. Carve some time out for yourself. And remember, it's okay to not be okay. You're not alone. Thanks for joining us. I'm Carson Daly, and this has been I'm Listening on Odyssey.
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16: ABC News, I'm Dave Packer. Night two of the GOP midterm convention in Texas. Vice President J.D. Vance speaking now. Later, President Trump to speak again. It's where last night Trump promised a $5,000 payout to Americans if Republicans stay in control of the House and Senate this November.
17: One Republican senator who is in the political fight of her life is coming out against his proposed $5,000 checks. Susan Collins of Maine calling the idea extraordinarily costly, adding, quote, tax and spending decisions should not appear to be tied to election results.
16: ABC's Mary Bruce, the Supreme Court blocking a Republican-backed congressional map in Missouri. The ruling delivers a victory for Democrats in a closely watched redistricting fight just weeks before the November election. Just days after a former employee warned that AI could kill all of humanity in a matter of years, Anthropic saying it blocked several possible attempts to use its AI models to develop biological weapons. This is ABC News. The FBI today arrested a California football mom for allegedly doing an end run that netted her hundreds of thousands in stolen fundraising.
18: Orange County authorities say Julie Molina, treasurer of the Booster Club, boosted more than $400,000 to pay off her

0: her mortgage, and her credit cards. A real gut punch to the high school football team and donors, says Max Duncan, the mayor of Aliso Viejo.
1: It'll feel like a gut punch to all the people who went out there and raised the money and put on all the events.
0: The 56-year-old is charged with wire fraud that could get her 80 years if convicted. She allegedly hid the payments with made-up reports, her husband saying he had no idea how the house got paid for.
2: I really don't know anything.
0: Wayne Cabot, ABC News.
3: New Mexico's congressional delegation is now calling on Apple and Google to publicly commit to keeping the state's name on their maps after President Trump posted images suggesting the state be renamed New America. The lawmakers point out that the president does not have the legal authority to make the change. Dave Packer, ABC News.
4: KMOX News, I'm Michael Calhoun. Missouri's congressional boundaries shift again, this time back to the 2022 map after the U.S. Supreme Court issued an order blocking the temporary restraining order from Bob Onder's lawsuit, which prohibited Missouri from using any map but the 2025 one. Meantime, in Jefferson City, Missouri Secretary of State Denny Hoskins was back before the Missouri Supreme Court for a contempt hearing, where his attorneys announced they would send a directive to election authorities to use the 2022 maps. Hoskins was found in contempt, but it was purged by that directive. Meantime, just before Hoskins was found in contempt, it came to light there would be a new hearing before the 8th Circuit Court of Appeals on the Onder lawsuit. Chuck Hatfield represents the group People Not Politicians.
5: I'm not sure I understand what that means. The 8th Circuit last night said it had no jurisdiction to hear an appeal of a TRO, but now it has set a briefing schedule on that appeal.
4: Oral arguments are scheduled for the 17th, 2 days before military ballots go out. A new poll finds the majority of Missouri voters are worried about the cost of groceries and health care.
6: The SLU YouGov poll surveyed 900 likely Missouri voters in mid-August, just a week after the primary election. Stephen Rogers, professor of political science at St. Louis University and director of the poll, says 66% of Missouri voters said they were somewhat or very worried about affording groceries.
7: And then even more, 69% of voters were very worried or somewhat worried about health care costs. And so if we're kind of thinking about what would they say the 2024 election was considered to be about affordability and pretty much prices and things like that, voters seem to be in Missouri quite concerned about, say, some more pocketbook issues.
6: Jade Aubrey, KMOX News.
4: The numbers are in from this year's annual Catholic Appeal by the Archdiocese of St. Louis. KMOX religion editor Fred Bottomer reports.
8: Nearly 30,000 local Catholic households donated more than $19 million. That's a record-setting amount, exceeding the original $16.5 million target. The money will help fund a wide variety of charitable, educational, and formational programs, including many that provide for those most in need, regardless of faith, across the St. Louis metro area and 10 surrounding eastern Missouri counties. Recipients will include local crisis and social services programs, affordable housing efforts, food security, and regional aid providers. Fred Bottomer, KMOX News.
4: Taking a look at that forecast from meteorologist Dave Murray as we get into the weekend and also a Cardinals celebration. Start with the overnight hours. For the overnight, partly cloudy, low 66. For Friday, we've got a mix of clouds and sun, some spot afternoon storms, but Dave says those should be very limited with a high of 85 degrees. For Friday night, partly cloudy, low 69. For Saturday, sunshine, maybe a spot storm and a high of 88. Saturday night, partly cloudy and some spot storms with a low 70. Sunday, sunny, spot storm, and a high of 88 degrees. I'm Michael Calhoun, KMOX News.

0: don't just cover St. Louis. 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
9: Good morning and welcome back to America 250 with Hancock and Kelly, our weekly series looking back at some of the most historic parts of the foundation of our country. And John, today we're going to get into one of those that had families fighting with families.
2: Yeah, and a lot to get in over the course of the next hour. We are just delighted to be joined by retired Colonel Jeff McCausland, CBS News military analyst, our good friend, perhaps my favorite guest. And he knows about the Civil War. He's the author of Battle Tested, Gettysburg Leadership Lessons for the 21st Century. He also runs a leadership seminar series at the battlefield at Gettysburg, which he does for organizations and corporations. Colonel McCausland, welcome to KMOX for America 250. And let's start at the beginning. Now, in what ways was the Civil War made inevitable by unresolved questions coming out of the American Revolution and the American Constitution?
10: Well, first of all, guys, you're some of my favorite interviewers, so I've enjoyed over the years being with you guys on numerous occasions, and you've always been very kind to me in that regard. If you go back to the American Revolution, of course, you could say it begins with the Declaration of Independence that we're going to celebrate here on the 4th of July, which talked about we hold these truths to be self-evident that all men are created equal. And, of course, there was an immediate contradiction because at the time of the Revolution, there were about a million people or more held in bondage in the South. But it became clear to the Founding Fathers, as they subsequently then tried to create a constitution and a government, that the question of slavery and trying to resolve that question, what they called in those days the peculiar institution, would not be able to be done in order to get everybody to sign on the dotted line for a constitution. So basically, they kicked the can down the road like politicians are wont to do. And if you read the Constitution, of course, it talks about a couple things. I always point out to people, in the preamble, it talks about it in order to form a more perfect union. So they acknowledge at the onset that
2: they knew
10: a perfect union, and we were going to have to work on it. Number two is, of course, the Constitution doesn't use the word slavery anywhere in the Constitution, but it talks about 3/5 of a human being used for counting purposes for representation. And that was an acknowledgement to the South. They could count 3/5 of enslaved people for representation, though those

0: people obviously did not get the vote. And the belief at the time was that slavery would just die out over time, or that was the hope at least. But of course, based on demand for cotton, tobacco, technology like the cotton gin, slavery continued to flourish. And over the years, we tried to find political ways to get around that or kick the can down the road. The great state of Missouri obviously was the centerpiece of all that, with the Missouri Compromise, which allowed Missouri to come in as a slave state because Maine came in as a free state to keep balance in the United States Senate. But the southern border of Missouri was then dictated as the dividing line between slave and free. And then you had the Kansas-Nebraska Act and the Compromise of 1850 and a whole bunch of efforts to kick that can down the road. And by the time you get to the election of 1860, of course, we kicked that can about as far as it can be kicked. And then with the election of Abraham Lincoln, of course, we had the beginning of the Civil War with the secession of South Carolina and others from the Union.
1: Yeah, and Lincoln is the precursors to Lincoln in the White House. We're not our best and brightest necessarily. Yeah. Millard Fillmore, Franklin Pearson, especially James Buchanan. And those weak presidencies in some ways fostered or hastened the onset of the war.
0: Certainly, they didn't retard it. They did not push for resolutions that would look for those sort of band-aids, as I mentioned, along the way. Buchanan was only president for 4 years, considered to be one of the weakest presidents. You're quite right. Came from a college, Dickinson College, where I teach to this very day, and hardly as a celebrated member of the alumni. But he clearly was trying to avoid war, or at least ensure the war didn't start until he could get out of office.
2: And then we have the man from Illinois that changes the world.
0: He certainly does. And Lincoln goes to the Republican convention in 1860, and he's kind of a dark horse. Most people think William Seward, from the senator from New York, will get the nomination. Lincoln is able to outmaneuver all the guys that were competing for the nomination, the so-called team of rivals that is very well described in Doris Kern Goodman's book by the same title, Team of Rivals, gets the nomination. And then, of course, we have the election of 1860. There are several parties. There is a Democratic candidate by the name of Stephen Douglas, also from the state of Illinois and a senator. There's a Southerner by the name of John Breckinridge. And then there's a Union Party ticket, kind of a compromise ticket, which has John Bell as the lead on that ticket, and a guy that by the name of Edward Everett, who'll come back in history in 1863 as the vice president. But Lincoln is able to win the election without getting a single vote in the southern states. And as soon as that happens, shortly thereafter, of course, South Carolina secedes from the Union, followed by a number of states in the aftermath.
1: And the shots fired at Fort Sumter before Lincoln is inaugurated. At the time
0: Shortly after he's inaugurated. He's inaugurated in March.
1: Oh, okay. Right after.
0: And first fires at Sumter are 12th of April. But, you know, I would like to make one quick comment. You know, people oftentimes will tell you that, well, this war wasn't about slavery anyway. It was about economics and the like. And those were contributing factors. But I always point out to people the following. If you read the secession documents by South Carolina and every other state that seceded, what you quickly find is they say slavery was the issue.
1: Right.
0: You mentioned like 12 times in the declaration by South Carolina. So I always say, well, you all may not think it was about slavery, but I got a flash for you. I think they did. And Alexander Stevens, who's the first vice president of the Confederacy, along with Jeff Davis as president, will give a speech early on when that government is assembled called the Cornerstone Speech. And in that speech, he makes it very clear that the cornerstone of this new nation, the Confederate States of America, is slavery, which he argues underpins the economics of that particular new nation, as well as its social fabric and social conditions.
1: Now, the South, obviously, very passionate about their secession effort. What was the sentiment among the populace in the North at the beginning of the Civil War?
0: Well, the first thing I think both sides assumed was this war is not going to last very long. Okay, and there's a great story about a South Carolina congressman, actually, who tells a woman that after the firing on Fort Sumter, that all of the blood that's going to be spilled in this particular conflict will be able to be wiped up by one lady's handkerchief. But that doesn't exactly turn out that way, to say the very least. But I think initially, both sides clearly are divided. There's a rally to the flag and preserving the Union. And I think it's important to remember that if you read Lincoln's first inaugural in March of 1861, he again does not talk about slavery. He talks about preserving the Union. In fact, he has a correspondence with a journalist in New York, and he says in that correspondence, if I can preserve the Union by freeing all the slaves, I'll do that. If I can preserve the Union by freeing none of the slaves, I'll do that. If I can preserve the Union by freeing some and not freeing others, I'll do that. My job is to preserve the Union. So he talks about preservation of the Union as the goal for the nation. He does talk in that speech about preventing the expansion of slavery into the new states coming in from the West, but he doesn't actually say anything about abolishing slavery. And in fact, he also says in those remarks that as chief executive, he has to enforce all the laws of the nation. Well, at that moment, that law passed by Congress called the Fugitive Slave Act was still in effect.
1: Yeah, really interesting. And the war gets started. George McClellan is the commanding general for the Union, and he is the start of a series of commanding generals that things didn't go so well with.
0: Well, actually, the first general is a guy named Irvin McDowell, and he commanded what was called the Army of Northeastern Virginia initially for the Union, and subsequently that would become the Army of the Potomac. He's the guy who will fight at the first battle of Bull Run. And the Union Army, Federal Army, shows up at Bull Run a bit arrogant about they're going to knock these Confederates off and this war is going to be over very quickly. I've done seminars down at Bull Run. It's kind of a fascinating place. And I always say the two armies at Bull Run were kind of pickup basketball teams. And what I mean by that, they were populated largely by militias that had been called up very quickly, probably didn't have the greatest amount of training. There were Union federal units that were still wearing gray uniforms because that was what their militia in that state wore. There were Southern units that wore blue uniforms because their militia wore blue uniforms. So it was really, and two Confederate generals would argue all day long over who's really in command. At the end of that particular battle, McDowell, who was a greater reputation for his appetite at mealtime than he did as being a general. But he gets whipped pretty badly, and the army kind of collapses back into Washington, D.C. And then you're right, George McClellan comes on in late July of 1861, and he's the first real general commanding of the Army of the Potomac, known for his organizational skills, and really builds the army, takes it from being that ragtag pickup basketball team to being a real team. But he's also a very, very cautious guy, which is demonstrated in the major campaigns he's involved in, the Peninsula Campaign and the Battle of Antietam in September of 1862.
2: That is Colonel Jeff McCausland. It's Hancock and Kelly for America 250. We're going to step aside. When we come back, we'll talk about the two men who defined the Civil War, Grant and Lee, after this on KMOX.
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1: And welcome back to America 250. John Hancock alongside Michael Kelly, joined by retired Colonel Jeff McCausland, CBS News military analyst, author. He does leadership seminars on the battlefield at Gettysburg, lives close by. And we're talking about the American Civil War. The two generals who met at Appomattox Courthouse, both West Point graduates, but they... it was unclear whether they knew each other, talking about Ulysses S. Grant and Robert E. Lee.
0: Yeah, and they were very different guys. They did not go to West Point at the same time. Lee is quite a bit older than Grant. Lee comes from a very distinguished Virginia family. His father, Light Horse Harry Lee, had in some ways been a hero of the Revolutionary War. His wife was related to Mary Custis, which was George Washington's wife. So they have a very distinguished Virginia family. Grant, of course, comes from a pretty hard scrabble background of farmers and whatever. A lot of time in the great state of Missouri, also some time in Illinois. And while certainly the Lee family owned a large number of slaves, the Grant family and his wife in particular and her family would own a few. They do meet in the Mexican War, according to Grant, but I would describe their relationship as professionals. At the time of the Mexican War, Lee is pretty much a senior officer. He is basically the senior engineer advisor to Winfield Scott, who is the commander of the U.S. Army that is advancing eventually onto Mexico City. And Grant is a lieutenant or a young captain in the infantry or the cavalry. They do meet, though, briefly, but they're, again, only a few times during that war. But that war, the Mexican War, is really the training ground for most of the generals in the American Civil War. Peter Longstreet, who's a very, very close friend of Grant. I think they graduated from West Point together. They served together in the Mexican War. And Longstreet, of course, it'll be his corps, his command, which will lead Pickett's charge across the fields at Gettysburg in 1863. George Pickett is a veteran of that particular conflict and many, many others.
1: Yeah, and you think about the senior leadership at the Mexican War. These folks are now fighting against one another. It's just kind of bizarre to think about.
0: It is very bizarre to think about that. For example, back to Peter Longstreet and Grant, who were very close friends. at Appomattox. Longstreet is there as Lee's principal corps commander. And after the surrender is signed that afternoon, Longstreet will ride across the lines to Lee's, to Grant's headquarters. And the two of them on the 9th of April, 1865, will spend the afternoon drinking whiskey and playing cards because they hadn't seen each other in several years. Subsequently, when Grant becomes president of the United States, he will appoint Peter Longstreet as the U.S. Customs Officer for the Port of New Orleans, a very plum federal job, and subsequently make him an ambassador.
2: Hmm. What kind of man in general was Robert E. Lee?
0: Robert E. Lee, I would say, was a very almost stereotypical Southern gentleman, okay? Plantation owner, professional soldier. Again, he had spent his entire career in the U.S. military, had a very distinguished career up to that point. Again, his exploits in the Mexican War made him a hero in many ways, and what he did for General Scott. He subsequently will command a cavalry regiment in Texas. He'll be the superintendent of the United States Military Academy at West Point while his son is there, and other officers. Jeb Stuart is a cadet at West Point, gets to know the superintendent at that time. He's an engineer as well, and he spends an awful lot of time involved in the development of ports and fortifications along the coastline of the United States. And when the war begins, he is probably the most celebrated officer on active duty. Winfield Scott is still chief of staff of the Army, but by 1861, Winfield Scott is an old man. Yeah. Winfield Scott weighs about 300 pounds. He can't even get on a horse anymore. And so he obviously is not going to be able to lead the Army in this particular conflict. And there's a very, very important meeting that occurs in April of 1861 between Scott and Lee. And of course, Scott, in many ways, is Lee's mentor. They've been through so much in the Mexican War with the senior Scott and the junior Lee. And he offers Lee command of all federal forces in putting down this particular rebellion. People forget in 1859, then Colonel Robert E. Lee will lead a detachment of Marines, and they will go to Harper's Ferry, Virginia, to stop a beginning of an effort by a guy named John Brown mm-hmm. to incite a rebellion amongst slaves. And that's Robert E. Lee, who's there leading that particular effort. So these two guys meet. There's only the two of them. It would have been great to sit in on that meeting.
1: Yeah.
0: And Scott endeavors to convince Lee to take that command, and Lee turns him down and says, I cannot, you know, turn my sword against my home state of Virginia. He resigns from the Army and goes back down to Virginia, presents himself to the Confederate leadership. And initially, he is made commander or a military advisor, I'm sorry, to Jefferson Davis. And it's not until the summer of 1862, when another Confederate general is wounded, that Lee will take command of the Army of Northern Virginia during the Peninsula Campaign, and he'll command that army for the rest of the war.
1: Yeah, and his tactics have been lauded by military scientists, you know, for how he was really fighting with an inferior number of troops just about the whole time. Ulysses Grant enters the scene. He had been a general in the Western theater, but he's finally given command over the army in the North, the Army of the Potomac, and he made a big difference, Jeff McCausland.
0: He certainly did, without a doubt. But it's also interesting to reflect for a minute on Grant the man. Like I said, he came from a relatively poor family, goes in the army. He's stationed out west, far from his family for a long period of time in California. Many people believe he becomes an alcoholic. And at one point in time, several people, when he's being successful in commanding that Western Army you mentioned, somebody says, well, you know, Grant's an alcoholic. And Lincoln says, well, that's great, but whatever he's drinking, can I buy a couple cases for the rest of my generals, please? No? But he manages to come away from that. And at the start of the war, think about this. Ulysses Grant is selling firewood out of the back of a wagon in 1860, okay? By 1865, he is the commander of all federal forces and the commander of several million men under arms. And by 1868, he's president of the United States.
1: Mm. Yeah, a remarkable story, to be certain. Jeff McCausland is our guest, the retired colonel from the U.S. Army, CBS military analyst as well. When we come back, the subject near and dear to both of our hearts, Colonel McCausland, we're going to talk about the Battle of Gettysburg. It's America 250 on KMLX.
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0: Plus, exclusive conversations with Cardinals manager Ollie Marmol, president of baseball operations Heim Bloom, players, broadcasters, and baseball insiders. 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
1: Hey, it's Jen Hatmaker. 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
4: And welcome back to America 250 right here on KMOX with Hancock and Kelly. No better person for us to visit with than Jeff McCausland, particularly as it relates to Gettysburg, John Hancock.
5: Yeah, Jeff is the author of Battle-Tested Gettysburg Leadership Lessons for the 21st Century. It's a great book. I've read it. He also does leadership seminars for organizations and companies on the battlefield at Gettysburg. And Gettysburg resulted, the South had a couple of pretty good wins, most recently the Battle of Chancellorsville, and Lee decides to take his army up north. Take us into the decision-making there.
6: Well, you're exactly right. You know, Robert E. Lee is, I'd say, is 4-0-1. Four wins, no losses, one tie.
5: Yeah.
6: One tie being Antietam, which happens in the fall of 1862. But he has defeated the Federal Army twice in the preceding 6 months, first time in December of 1862, at Fredericksburg, which is really a northern disaster.
5: Yeah.
6: And then a guy named Joe Hooker will bring the army again south, the Army of the Potomac, and Lee beats him in one of the most spectacular attacks.

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1: Or places like that, because they knew that it was going to be roughly a year until the next election, and there was very strong opposition to the war in the Midwest, Illinois, Indiana, Ohio, some places by this time were kind of fed up with this war.
2: Yeah.
1: The third option, of course, is to go north, defeat the federal army one more time on their territory, and that might tip the war in their favor. That might elicit the support from Great Britain and France, who were looking towards recognizing the Confederacy and perhaps breaking the blockade. So I think it's important to realize that is their decision. That's the one Lee encouraged, come north. But so he comes north not to win a battle. Lee comes north to win the war.
2: Mm-hmm.
1: That's what this is all about, winning the war, because I think he understands something better than anybody, and that is while the Confederates may have racked up tactical victories, they can't sustain this war indefinitely, whereas the North, larger population, more industry, probably can. What a lot of people don't know about the campaign as well, though, is there is severe shortages of food in Virginia at this particular moment. In the spring of 1863, there are riots by women in Richmond because of the price of wheat. Hmm. And as a consequence, when the Southern Army comes north, it's also a big raid, and they take, you know, hundreds of wagon loads of corn, barley, wheat, herds of horses, cattle, hogs, sheep are all confiscated in Maryland and in Pennsylvania and taken back down south to relieve that shortage. It's also interesting to note any person of color that they encounter in Maryland or in Pennsylvania is also picked up and taken back down south and sold into slavery, regardless of whether they have papers proving their freedom. In fact, there's a story of a woman in Gettysburg who was captured by Confederates on the first day of the battle, manages to escape, a woman of color. She hides in a church steeple in the town, which is occupied by the Confederacy, and only comes down after the Confederate Army will leave 4 days later.
2: Wow.
1: Because she knows if she's captured again, she's going down south into slavery. Sadly, when she comes down from that particular experience, she is now deaf because of the bell
2: fire
1: while she was there.
2: Wow. Well, and so we find ourselves in this relatively small community of Gettysburg, and Lee's army is there. They're missing Jeb Stuart and their cavalry. That was proved to be a real issue. What was the North doing? And now let's go through that first day of those skirmishes of the first day of the battle.
1: Well, you're quite right. Again, the absence of Jeb Stuart is off on a big raid is very important because Lee is deprived of the valuable intelligence. On the other thing to keep in mind, which is interesting, is on the 28th of June, a rider will show up at the tent of a guy named George Gordon Meade, who's a corps commander, wakes him up. Meade would write later he thought he was being arrested, and the rider says, no, it's worse than that. You're being promoted. And on the 28th of June, he is put in command of the Army of the Potomac. So Robert E. Lee, his protagonist, has been in command for 16 months, and by the time the battle starts, that first day you're talking about, it's been 3 days. From George Meade.
2: Hmm.
1: The first day of the battle is a meeting engagement, we call the military. A Union cavalry has occupied ridge lines west of Gettysburg, a place called McPherson's Ridge, occupied by a guy named John Buford. And a Confederate corps commanded by a guy named Ambrose Powell Hill sends Henry Heath and his division into Gettysburg, believing that there's only a minor force of Union militia there, and push them away. That ignites the battle. Buford is then very shortly thereafter reinforced by infantry, commanded by a guy named John Reynolds from the state of Pennsylvania, and more units arrive on both sides. At the end of the first day, however, you can really call the first day a Confederate victory.
2: Mm-hmm.
1: There are probably more Confederate troops on the field because, again, troops are arriving throughout the first couple of days, and they force the Yankees off of McPherson's Ridge, off of Seminary Ridge, push them through the town, and Union forces will then occupy Culp's Hill, Cemetery Hill, and Cemetery Ridge, and they'll hold that particular position for the next 2 days.
2: Yeah, and the second day, there are a lot of pivotal moments.

0: moments on the second day. One of them certainly atop Little Round Top, the 20th Maine, led by Joshua Lawrence Chamberlain, held their ground, and the North had a pretty good day, too.
1: Pretty good day, too, but it was a close-run affair, and you're right. What happens is Lee decides he's going to try to attack the Confederate Union forces on the southern flank and the northern flank. So he orders Richard Ewell, his corps in the north, to attack Culp's Hill and Cemetery Hill to fix forces in the north, while the main attack is Peter Longstreet and his corps, which are going to try to encircle the southern end of the Union line. That brings you to Little Round Top. Time here is critical. Longstreet is delayed in getting that attack underway. Lee anticipated the attack would start about 1 in the afternoon, starts about 4 or 5 in the afternoon. And in the intervening time period, more Union forces arrive. So a Little Round Top becomes this critical high ground on the southern end of the line, is only occupied by Joshua Chamberlain about 30 minutes before the main attack by the Confederates advances up the hill. And of course, there's close fighting back and forth. Eventually, Chamberlain's 20th Maine is out of ammunition. He had been told to hold this ground at all hazards, which means die in place right here. And so in an effort to hold the ground, he will order a bayonet charge at the end as the Confederates are advancing for one more attack. That bayonet charge is successful. The Confederate line breaks, and the Union line has held. So as you get ready to go into day three, of course, the Confederates now have had some success in the north, some success in the south, but not absolute victory. And the Union line still holds. And that brings us to Pickett's charge on day three.
0: Yeah, and we've got about a minute to deal with it. Can you do it?
1: I can do it, yeah. Robert E. Lee decides they must be weak somewhere. It must be the center. So he will order George Pickett and his Virginians, along with two other divisions, for that attack. Pickett being the only Confederate division that's not been engaged so far. Much to the opposition of Peter Longstreet, who's the corps commander, who says no 15,000 men ever arrayed from battle can take that position. But still at 1 o'clock, Confederates begin a massive artillery barrage. And at 3 o'clock, they step off, walking about 1.1 miles under fire. They hit the Union line. About 600 Confederates are able to break through, but not sufficient to bring the line down. And from the time they start until the time they retreat, about 1 hour, about two-thirds of all the guys in Pickett's division are dead, wounded, or missing in that 1 hour.
2: Well, if you can't get it straight from the source, you should get it from Colonel Jeff McCausland.
0: No,
2: it was like you were right there.
0: This is breathtaking.
2: It is. It's Hancock and Kelly with America 250. We're going to step aside. We'll be back with one more segment with Colonel Jeff McCausland after this.
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5: And welcome back to America 250 with Hancock and Kelly. We are joined by Colonel Jeff McCausland talking about the Civil War. We just dealt with Pickett's charge there at Gettysburg. Colonel McCausland, what was President Lincoln's political standing like at the time of the Gettysburg battle?
6: Well, most people thought even the aftermath of this battle, and by the way, the day after the Battle of Gettysburg, Vicksburg will surrender. So the Union has two major successes in the course of 48 hours, though Lee is able to get away. General Meade, who's in command, is roundly criticized for allowing Lee to escape, and many people believe the war might have ended there if he had pursued more vigorously. But as you get into the days after and the weeks after, I think most Americans thought, hey, Abraham Lincoln, there's no way he's going to be reelected president of the United States, because the war is still not going that well. And many people in the Republican Party said, hey, he shouldn't even be nominated for this particular post. You know, his days are numbered because this war still continues and the death rate is still continuing. It's really almost sad and ironic that if you look at the death rates in the American Civil War, almost to the person, half of all Americans killed, and the overall numbers are, as best we can tell, about 650,000 people are killed. About half of them died from the start of the war on the 12th of April, 1861 at Fort Sumter until the evening of the 3rd of July, 1863, Gettysburg. The other half die after that. And there's a lot of still bloody fighting in the wilderness, possibly a courthouse and the like that will occur after Gettysburg.
7: Yeah. And, you know, if you look at Lincoln, he by no means did he think his election was assured. And in the fall of 1863, he returns to Gettysburg.
6: He does. And I think it's interesting to say, well, why would you come? You know, I mean, consider this. I mentioned this guy, Edward Everett, earlier on, who ran against Lincoln as a political opponent. Well, he's the principal speaker. So one of your political opponents is actually the principal speaker. And he got his invitation in September to give this speech. And they've now postponed the actual event because Everett said he needed more time. It's scheduled now on the 19th of November, and Abraham Lincoln only gets an invitation a couple weeks prior to the event. And he's told in that invitation, you're to make a few appropriate remarks, okay, number one. Number two is your wife is all over you. Mary Todd Lincoln was a force to deal with. And she is all over Abraham not to go. Why? Well, they had lost a son. People, I think, overlooked the fact the Lincolns lose a son in February of 1862 that dies due to a fever. Mm-hmm. And their remaining son at home is very ill in November of 1863. And she begs Lincoln not to go. But he still insists on going and still insists on going up the night before to make sure that this particular speech goes well. It seems to me what Abraham Lincoln exhibits, again, it's November of 1863, and he knows the re-election is going to be in November of 1864. So Lincoln, and I don't think we give him enough credit for being a really shrewd politician, has learned the three laws of politics. And those three laws are get elected, get re-elected, and don't forget rules one and two. So he comes to Gettysburg, and I would argue in many ways it's the kickoff for his re-election campaign because he knows this is going to be of significance. All the senators from northern states will be present. Governors will be present. Congressmen will be present. Every newspaper will be there, and newspapers that exploded in their numbers during the Civil War. So this is a good opportunity for him to provide his thoughts to the nation and communicate to them perhaps a revised vision of where we're going.
7: And Everett spoke for, what, 2 hours that day? And then Lincoln Gettysburg address is, what, cut 2.5 minutes, something like that?
6: Yeah, that's exactly right. Everett will speak for 2 hours. I've read it. Not exactly memorable, but, you know, he basically recounts what happened in the battle. That was his responsibilities. Lincoln's speech is 2.5 minutes. There's one photograph, we think, that shows Lincoln at Gettysburg, and people say, well, why is that? And the reason is nobody bothered to tell the poor photographer, the guy's only going to talk for 2.5 minutes, so he's moving the camera around. And by the time he got it in position, Lincoln had sat down. Okay. So it only takes about 2.5 minutes to say the Gettysburg address. But it's still a stunning address because I would argue that it delivers the three parts of a revised vision. Where we've been, where are we now, and where are we going? Hmm. Where we've been 47 years ago brings you to the signing of the Declaration of Independence. Where are we now? We are met on a great battlefield of this war. It's right and proper we should be here. Where are we going? We're going to a new birth of freedom. So I think Lincoln, during those remarks, brings together once and for all that the vision now is preserving the Union. But we can't preserve the Union and this democracy and still allow slavery to exist. So when he runs in 1864, he will insist the Republican Party includes in its platform the demand for a constitutional amendment ending slavery, despite many Republican leaders say, hey, that's a loser, man. We can do that after you're elected, but for God's sake, don't bring it up in advance. And Lincoln says, no, no, I have to do that. There are now 200,000 former slaves under arms who are taking casualties and being paid less than their white Yankee fellow soldiers.
7: Wow. And a remarkable address it was, and yet the war waged on. And you mentioned the wilderness. Grant really, when he finally takes charge, he's the first Northern general, I believe, who really understood and utilized his numeric advantage.
6: Yeah, I think that's true. It's numeric and his industrial advantage from the North. Okay, the industrialization of the North as a war machine really now is starting to come to effect. His predecessors, almost without exception, had campaigned south. They'd fight for 3 or 4 days, and then they'd retreat back home again to lick their wounds. That had been sort of the model. And Grant's basic model was, we're going to go south, and we're going to come back when the damn war's over. There's a story that soldiers at the wilderness after that, which was kind of a bloody stalemate, are marching down a road. They come to a fork in a road, and they figure they're going to turn left and head north and head back up towards Washington. And all of a sudden, the column turns right and heads towards Richmond, and everybody starts cheering.
5: Colonel, what were the terms of the surrender when it finally takes place?
6: Well, the terms are set, I think, by Lincoln in a meeting on the 28th of March in the Chesapeake between Lincoln, Grant, Sherman, and Admiral Porter. And in that, they talk about the war coming to a close because they knew at that time that they were winning it. And Lincoln supposedly uses a phrase, let him up easy, let him up easy. He wanted to try to bring the country together as quickly as he possibly could. And he talked about that in his second inaugural address given a few weeks before, with malice towards none, with charity towards all. So the terms are pretty easy, really, in many ways. The soldiers have to turn over their weapons, turn over their battle flag, turn over their cannons. They then swear an allegiance to the United States of America. And there at Appomattox, each soldier then is presented with a pardon in writing. And that is not only his proof that he is now free to go home, but also allows him to use any kind of transport for free, ships, riverboats, railway, whatever. Also as well, Lee asked that his men be allowed to keep their horses and mules because they'll need it for the spring, you know, to plant their next crop, and Grant agrees to that. And Lee also then also asked that the officers in the Confederate Army are allowed to keep their sidearms, their pistols and their sabers, and not have to turn those over. Again, Grant agrees to that. The aftermath of the war, in terms of how it comes out for, you know, the rebels, the losers of this Civil War, in comparison to other countries around the world, I would argue is actually pretty easily done. The only person who's prosecuted is, of course, Jefferson Davis.
7: Yeah, the president of the Confederacy. And that's kind of a shocking and remarkable fact. And you look at somebody like, you know, Robert E. Lee, he goes on to become a college president.
6: He does. He goes on to become the president of Washington Lee. Now, there were some people called for the prosecution of senior Confederate officers, Lee as well. But Grant, don't forget, he becomes president in 1868. He's commander of the army during the, I think, somewhat ill-advised presidency of Andrew Johnson, who succeeds Lincoln upon his assassination. And Grant is insistent that these guys aren't going to be prosecuted. There's no way Johnson's going to overrule Ulysses S. Grant, who's far more popular than Johnson ever hoped to be. And certainly then when Grant becomes president, he's not going to do that either.
7: Yeah, Johnson, you know, it's speculative, of course, but do you think Reconstruction under Lincoln would have looked remarkably different than it looked under Andrew Johnson?
6: Yeah, I think it would have. I mean, if James Buchanan was not one of our greatest presidents, trust me, Andrew Johnson would be right up there in competition for the worst.
7: Yeah.
6: Okay. I would often say Abraham Lincoln was a great leader, but his choice of his successor was a pretty bad one. Because, of course, Johnson gets impeached by Congress because of his opposition to a lot of the efforts towards Reconstruction, and really is an avowed racist in terms of the amendment to end slavery, provide voting rights, protection of former slaves, land for the former slaves and the like. So, yeah, it would have gone greatly different. But all that is conjecture. That's just like many people at Gettysburg will say, well, how would the Battle of Gettysburg gone if Stonewall Jackson has been there? Because, of course, he was killed at Chancellorsville prior to that. My usual response to that is, well, things would have smelled pretty bad because Jackson had been dead for about 4 weeks when Gettysburg occurred.
7: Well, there you go. I know Colonel Jeff McCausland, and this has been just a wonderful conversation, really, about the American Civil War. You teach a leadership seminar on the battlefield at Gettysburg for organizations and businesses. How long have you been doing that, and how would folks find out about it?
6: Yeah, we do this with an organization called Diamond Six, the number six leadership and strategy. Diamond Six was my radio call sign when I commanded a battalion in combat during the Gulf War. And we do, and I just did one yesterday, leadership seminars on the Gettysburg battlefield, using it as a gigantic classroom to look at leadership lessons from that experience, that case study, that apply to leaders here in the 21st century.
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8: ABC News, I'm Dave Packer. President Trump speaking again right now at the Republican midterm convention for the second night. He repeated a proposal he made last night if Republicans win the midterms.
9: Let's call it Trump Dividend, $5,000 for every adult citizen in our country.
8: Democrats call that a bribe that would add over $1 trillion to the $40 trillion national debt. The Supreme Court blocking a Republican-backed congressional map in Missouri. The ruling delivers a victory for Democrats in a closely watched redistricting fight just weeks before the November election. And an appeals court has rejected the president's attempt to impose sweeping restrictions on mail-in voting before the November elections. Two sources with knowledge tell ABC News several U.S. warplanes were damaged in Iran's attack on an airbase in Jordan earlier this week. All this turmoil driving oil and gas prices even higher. Brent crude today hitting $108 a barrel. This is ABC News. Ukraine and Canada today agreed to a 100-year defense partnership. Canadian Prime Minister Mark Carney said his country will help supply missile defense systems similar to ones that were supplied by the U.S. that are running out.
10: This $350 million equipment package will help protect Ukraine's people, its infrastructure, its skies.
8: Connecticut Senator Richard Blumenthal has written to OpenAI CEO Sam Altman asking for details on AI system security breaches. A former Anthropic employee has raised the alarm, saying many AI tech insiders believe the technology is getting too advanced and could kill humans within a decade. ABC's Jay O'Brien, Capitol Hill.
11: A flurry of other lawmakers expressing concerns, too. Congresswoman Ana Paulina Luna of Florida calling for a special session of Congress to tackle AI. A Pennsylvania Democrat saying that this is an emergency. Major AI companies have in the past said that they would be open to government regulation, but Congress has never passed any meaningful AI law.
8: Dave Packer, ABC News.
12: KMOX News, I'm Michael Calhoun. Less than an hour before the Missouri Secretary of State was due in court for a contempt hearing, a new ruling from the U.S. Supreme Court changed Missouri's congressional map again.
13: The U.S. Supreme Court blocked the temporary restraining order that Secretary of State Denny Hoskins was using to justify his directive that the 2025 maps be used in November. This has, at least for now, revived the 2022 congressional map for November's election, which are less favorable to Republicans. An attorney for Secretary of State Denny Hoskins was pressed by the Missouri Supreme Court on whether he would direct election authorities to follow their ruling and use the 2022 map.
14: Given the state of play right now, I do anticipate some communication. Yes, Judge
15: and
14: Fisher.
15: Time is of the essence, so sooner more than later. Would you agree
14: yes,
15: with that?
14: Certainly, Judge Russell, yes.
13: Hoskins was later found in contempt, but upon sending that directive, purged the contempt. Meanwhile, the Eighth Circuit Court of Appeals has announced they will hold a hearing on the appeal of Congressman Bob Onder's lawsuit, setting arguments for the 17th. Sean Malone, KMOX News.
12: The director of the SLU YouGov poll says the latest statistics are some of the least polarized he's ever seen.
16: The poll surveyed 900 likely Missouri voters in mid-August, just a week after the primary election. Stephen Rogers, professor of political science at St. Louis University and director of the SLU YouGov poll, says approval ratings of the U.S. Supreme Court, President Trump, Governor Kehoe, and even the state legislature are all underwater.
17: Here, when we kind of look at the approval of different political actors themselves, which is like we're having a lot more division or even some Republican actors being viewed unfavorably, even by Republicans.
16: Jade Aubrey, KMOX News.
12: Illinois' flagship university is growing again. Enrollment now tops 61,000 students at the University of Illinois at Urbana-Champaign. Nancy Hardy has the details.
18: The freshman class grew by about 200 students, according to Sarah McKenzie, executive director for undergraduate admissions.
19: It's the third year in a row that we've seen the freshman class be the largest, and we really internally are planning for that strategic growth, but we also can't predict what's going to happen with the higher education landscape.
18: That landscape includes a dip in the number of international students in the class of 2030.
19: We did hear more from students this cycle with visa delays and challenges. We heard quite a bit last cycle as well.
18: 7 out of 10 Illini freshmen are in state. UIC is also seeing record enrollment this year with more than 37,000 total students, while Illinois State University erased last year's gain. Its more than 21,000 student body is still above enrollment from 2 years ago.
12: The forecast overnight, partly cloudy, low 66 for Friday, a mix of clouds and sun and some spot afternoon storms. Those should be limited, though, with a high of 85 degrees. 69 for Friday night. For Saturday, could have a spot storm, otherwise sunny, and a high of 88 degrees and 88 for Sunday. I'm Michael Calhoun, KMOX News.
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20: We just got a report in that there's been some sort of explosion at the World Trade Center in New York City.
21: There is one report, as of yet unconfirmed, that a plane has hit the World Trade Center.
22: Today we've had a national tragedy. Two airplanes have crashed into the World Trade Center, in an apparent terrorist attack on our country.
0: It was about 9:35, and I was looking out our 12th floor windows, and I watched this, it looked like a commuter plane, two-engine, come down from the south, real low, proceed right on and crash right into the Pentagon.
1: There are no planes taking off in the entire country.

0: country. Planes are allowed to land. No planes are taking off in the entire country.
1: The second building that was hit by the plane has just completely collapsed. The entire building has just collapsed.
2: One of the towers, one of the huge 110-story towers of the World Trade Center, has collapsed.
3: Both trade towers, where thousands of people work, on this day, Tuesday, have now been attacked and destroyed.
4: Today, our fellow citizens, our way of life, our very freedom came under attack in a series of deliberate and deadly terrorist acts. None of us will ever forget this day, yet we go forward to defend freedom and all that is good and just in our world.
5: 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Here is ABC News correspondent Alex Stone.
6: A quarter of a century ago, America lost its innocence that crisp September morning on the East Coast. 25 years later, a generation has grown to adulthood not having lived through the events of 9/11. It's now part of history, taught in school. But to many Americans, it is ingrained in our lives. For all of us, daily life today was molded by the events of that day. The security we experience at the airport today, the Department of Homeland Security, a product of 9/11, a constant fight against terrorism, and a deep push of patriotism that followed the events of that day. We take you back now to September 11th, 2001, as the hijackings began. Here's ABC's Aaron Katursky.
7: On September 11th, 2001, 19 hijackers boarded four separate flights, American Airlines Flight 11 and United Airlines Flight 175 departing Boston, American Airlines Flight 77 departing Washington, D.C., and United Airlines Flight 93 departing Newark. All four were bound for California, ensuring each would be loaded with a large amount of fuel.
8: American 11, if you hear Boston Center, recontact Boston Center on 127.82. That's American 11, 127.82.
7: The chaos in the air began 20 minutes after takeoff. American Flight 11 was hijacked.
9: The flight attendant is advising our reps that the pilot, everyone's been stabbed.
7: Flight attendant Betty Ong called to report that something wasn't right.
10: The cockpit's not answering. Somebody's stabbed in business class. And I think there's mace that we can't breathe. I don't know. I think we're getting hijacked.
7: 5 minutes later, a hijacker meant to make an announcement to those on the plane, but hit the wrong button, keying his mic to ground control.
8: Is that American 11 trying to call?
11: We have some planes. Just stay quiet and we'll be okay. We're returning to the airport.
8: And who's trying to call me here? American 11, are you trying to call?
11: Nobody moves. Everything will be okay. If you try to make any move, you'll danger yourself and the airplane. Just stay quiet.
7: The next 2 hours changed the world as we know it.
12: We have another missing airplane. There were airplanes that were starting to fly around in the sky that weren't talking to anybody.
7: At the time, Frank Hatfield managed air traffic control for the FAA in New York.
12: So you're missing more airplanes. That tells you right away, this is no coincidence, not major air carriers. You don't lose major air carriers in the sky.
7: At the National Security Council, Roger Cressy began to worry.
13: At the time, we thought there might have been as many as 11 planes hijacked.
14: He turned his transponder off, so we don't have a definitive altitude for him. We're just going by, they seem to think that they have on a primary radar, they seem to think that he is descending.
7: The first target, the North Tower of the World Trade Center.
15: World Trade Center number one. Okay, what's going on? Okay, she said a passenger airplane hit the World Trade Center above the 85 floor, 85th floor.
16: An airplane on the plane hit the building?
15: Right.
16: Oh.
15: World Trade Center.
17: We just had a plane crash into the upper floor of the World Trade Center and start relocating companies into the area.
18: Anybody know what that smoke is in Lower Manhattan?
19: I'm sorry, say again?
18: A lot of smoke in Lower Manhattan. Out of the top of the World Trade Center building, a major fire.
7: 17 minutes later.
20: You have a second plane into the other tower, the tower of the Trade Center, major fire.
7: Plane number two crashed into the South Tower.
21: Oh, my God.
7: This is how Good Morning America described it.
22: That looks like a second plane.
23: Terrible.
24: I didn't see a plane go in. That
0: that just exploded.
21: We just

0: saw another plane coming in from the side.
1: This is Gopher 06. It looks like that aircraft crashed into the Pentagon, sir.
2: The third plane struck the Pentagon at 9:37. By then, passengers aboard United 93 knew what was going on. There were more than three dozen calls from the plane after it was hijacked.
3: United 93, understand, have a bomb on board. Go ahead.
2: A group of passengers stormed the cockpit to take control of the plane before it hit its intended target in Washington.
4: United 93, have you got information on that yet?
5: Yeah, he's down.
4: He's down?
5: Yes.
4: When did he land? Because we had confirmation.
5: He did not land.
2: Flight 93 ended in a field in Pennsylvania.
6: Chief, they're advising the plane went down in the Shanksville area.
2: Back in New York, amid the chaos outside,
7: we're on the 43rd floor. Please stay away, please.
2: Firefighters climbed a World Trade Center stairwell to reach those trapped.
8: What floor are you on, Scotty?
7: 54.
8: All right, keep making your way up. We're behind you.
2: Firefighters kept climbing up to try and save others. When the Twin Towers of the World Trade Center came down, 343 members of the FDNY were killed. So were 37 Port Authority police officers and 23 NYPD officers. Their memories are alive 25 years later. So are those of the hundreds of other first responders who died the last quarter century of illnesses related to their service on 9/11. Aaron Katursky, ABC News, New York.
9: Coming up, I'll speak with former ABC News White House correspondent Ann Compton.
10: On President George Bush's face, a gravity that I had never seen on him before.
9: She'll describe what it was like in that Florida classroom when President Bush learned about what was unfolding in New York. And later this hour, we'll hear from families who lost loved ones that day and how they're choosing to honor their cherished memories 25 years later.
11: Try to return toward happiness because we only have one life and I'm not going to spend all of it grieving.
12: Our fantasy commish says for him it's all about the friendships. 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And I get profit boosts before the game starts with early bird special. 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
7: On September 11th, 2001, at 8:50 a.m., the first plane had already hit the North Tower of the World Trade Center. At that moment, it was not clear what was unfolding. Many believed it was a small airplane and likely an accident hitting the tower. At that moment, President George W. Bush was visiting an elementary school in Sarasota, Florida. It was part of what was seen as a routine trip. While the president was in front of a group of children, he was informed a plane had hit the North Tower. 13 minutes later, it would become clear America was under attack. ABC News White House correspondent Ann Compton was the pool reporter traveling with the president that day. She was taking notes for all of the networks and rode on Air Force One as history unfolded. Ann is joining me now. And Ann, it's amazing to hear your voice again. Take me back to that morning 25 years ago.
8: That day was the tail end of one of the most boring three-day trips the White House press corps had ever been on. George Bush was a relatively new president. He was promoting his education agenda. 3 days of Florida speeches, all on education. The last stop, a kid's classroom in Sarasota. And we all had all our gear packed up. We were going straight from that to Air Force One and home, except when the unexpected happened. And what I think sears my memory the most that day is how little we, with the president, knew. The first real serious moment for those of us traveling with the president was when White House Chief of Staff Andy Card came into the classroom, leaned down, whispered in the president's ear, and immediately stepped back. Nobody interrupts a president, even in front of a classroom of second graders. And it was the look on President George Bush's face, a gravity that I had never seen on him before. And that's when we knew something had happened. And what Andy Carr didn't tell us for months later, what he whispered to the president was, a second plane has hit the second tower. America is under attack.
7: In the moments after that was whispered into the president's ear, the president gave a nod and continued on with what he was doing. How soon before you knew something serious was going on?
8: We could tell immediately that it was a crisis, but the president was also, you can see the gears going in his head. The children were talking to him, and he waited for a break, stood, said, thank you very much, got out of there. The 12 of us who were traveling with him on Air Force One that day, we came out of the little classroom into a parking lot. Ari Fleischer, the press secretary, ran over to me and said, Ann, hold your crew right here. The president's going to come make a statement. I said, no, he's not. We're standing in a parking lot. This camera is not plugged into anything. The cameras in the school cafeteria where the president is supposed to speak have been live all morning. He's got to speak there. They didn't want to scare the children.
7: Wow. You're at the school. The Secret Service didn't even know in that moment really what was going on. You go back to Air Force One. You become airborne and you're flying, right? But where are you going?
8: The race to the airport was hair-raising, 90 miles an hour. Everybody realized at this point that this was an attack, not just a military attack on American military forces. This was somebody targeting civilians, American civilians. All of our gear was checked as we were getting on the plane. The engines were roaring. And when we got on the plane and the door slammed, the president had said, I must return to Washington. It's the first time that day he was told no, because as we got on, the Pentagon was hit.
7: That night in coverage with Peter Jennings, you said that President Bush was running with no place to hide. In that moment, was he on the run?
8: That moment, we didn't realize what the day would unfold to be. At that point, we knew that it's obviously a terrorist attack. It was against civilians. But it's also, now that the Pentagon had been hit, it opens the cut. Could the president be next? We take off in Air Force One, and it's clear from looking at the ground that we are not going east to Washington. We are kind of circling. And Alex, on Air Force One, on the front bulkhead wall of each cabin, there was a television set, and God bless the navigators up in the cockpit, because they were able to pull up a very faint signal from a UHF station on the ground. And we watched a very shaky picture of the buildings falling, and on board the plane, all we could think of was there must be, what, 20, 30,000 people flooding into those towers on a work day. Those are American lives being lost at this very moment. It was terrifying.
7: Publicly, from the outside of that bubble, we saw the movements of the president. But inside the bubble, what was the mood in those moments? What were the president's teams doing and saying, the Secret Service? What was the overall mood on board the plane?
8: It was one of confusion, because there was so little that the president knew. If you had trouble with communications and cell phones on the ground, the president had several secure lines from the aircraft to the ground, and he couldn't get through. The higher we flew, at one point up to 44,000 feet with F-16s on our wing, the president's secure lines didn't work. But he couldn't get a phone call through to Don Rumsfeld at the Pentagon, the secretary there. He couldn't get through to the CIA. He couldn't talk to anybody. And the president was flying blind. And I think that was probably the worst part of the day for him, not knowing, feeling out of touch. And that's why he kept saying, I have to go back to Washington. I am going to address the American people. And it has to be from the Oval Office to show the American government has not been crippled. President Bush later, years later, told an interviewer, I wanted to address the American people, and I was damned if I was going to do it from a hole under Nebraska. But that's exactly where we showed up next. It was the Strategic Air Command headquarters, an underground bunker, finally at about 1 in the afternoon. He landed and went down into a bunker and finally spent about an hour and a half looking at the screens, talking to the people, and finding out that the CIA had found the manifests. And on that very first flight, on the American Airlines Flight 77, three of the passengers' names were known, identifiable members of Al-Qaeda. That solved the president's biggest worry of the day.
7: When you found out that, you were going back to Washington, D.C., how did you feel about that personally? Was it nerve-wracking going in? Was it a proud moment to be going back in? How did it feel to be landing back in, Washington?
8: I think the whole time we were in the air, I felt terrible for thousands of people on the ground. You know, Alex, in that first hour and a half, 3,000 innocent civilians lay dead in the rubble in New York, at the Pentagon, and in Shanksville. That's what we thought about. I never felt unsafe on Air Force One. It was a relief to turn around and finally head east again, although the president said in the bunker, "All right, I'm coming home." That long flight back, the president actually came back through the Secret Service cabin, spoke and thanked the agents who were with him. And he came to the door of the press cabin where there were just two reporters now. We were only two of us were allowed to continue. And he waved away our reporter's notebook and he said something about, "We're going to get those thugs."
7: And now 25 years later, there is a large chunk of Americans who were not alive at that time or don't remember what went on on 9/11. What was the lesson? What should they know about 9/11 and that day that you lived through?
8: 25 years later, the world is a different place. Warfare is different. Communications are dramatically different. And what it means for Americans now, we may be used to airport security lines. We're used to being screened to go into a football game or even a college auditorium. But the idea that threats to Americans are not just foreign armies aiming at the American military. It is hostile forces, radical forces, who see now that American civilians were easy targets. And that has changed the whole approach that we have, not only to our own security, but to America's role in the world. And it is for this new generation living in the post 9/11 world to be good citizens, to be aware and diligent about what their government is doing, to have their voices heard, to communicate with their members in Congress and the White House and their local officials, to be good citizens because American citizens are on the front lines 25 years after September 11th.
7: One of the very best, former ABC News White House correspondent Ann Compton. Ann, such an honor to talk to you. So great to talk to you.
8: It is an honor for all of us to be able to remind Americans what we went through and what it feels like now to look back and see how far we've come.
6: More when this ABC News special continues.
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6: 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America remembers. 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
7: 25 years ago, the events of 9/11 rocked the sense of security many Americans had. The term Homeland Security would become known by everybody, and Americans would come to accept being checked for guns, bombs, and even box cutters entering sporting events, concerts, and the airport. But to get to that point, many lessons had to be learned on 9/11. Don Mihalik is now an ABC News law enforcement contributor, but on September 11th, 2001, he was a Secret Service agent assigned to work in New York. On that day, he would witness firsthand our own shortcomings. He's with me now, and Don, 25 years.

0: years later, what was your day like that day?
1: It's amazing, Alex, because every year when this time comes around, you kind of go back and you remember where you were. And on 9/11, 25 years ago, it was the day that the Secret Service was having its meeting in New York for all the agents for the UN General Assembly to talk about the UN and to go over roles and assignments and to start putting together the security plan for it.
0: Was there immediate word within the Secret Service that something was afoot, that something was going on?
1: The Secret Service New York office had an

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1: Watching the tower, the North Tower on fire, we saw United 175 come in and then hit the South Tower. And at that moment, we knew that this was an attack or some type of an attack. And then you could hear the agents on the radios. You heard the chaos erupt.
2: There are a lot of Americans who have never lived in a pre-9/11 world. When it comes to airport security and event security, what lessons did we learn that day?
1: I think the lessons of 9/11, about the sharing of information, about coordination of security and law enforcement and intelligence, are still there. I do think that 25 years hence, I think some people are forgetting some of the lessons of 9/11. As we all remember, afterwards, there was a great appreciation for security, safety, law enforcement. We've seen that wane over time. I think the other lesson for 9/11 is to always be prepared and to be ready for things. And I think that might have been the greatest lesson, because I see now a lot of local, county, state entities, agencies really work on their preparedness in case something happens. The all-hazard approach, as FEMA talks about. I think that is the greatest lesson out of 9/11, is now I think there's much more of a focus on being prepared for any type of contingency that happens. So that way there's a plan in place so agencies can respond. They respond in a coordinated manner, which we've seen a couple of different significant incidents around the country, whether it's the fires out in California or, you know, some of the attacks that have occurred, the active shooter incidents that have occurred. I think we've seen a level of preparedness that maybe pre-9/11 we wouldn't have seen before.
2: Don Mihalik, ABC News law enforcement analyst, Secret Service agent back in 2001. Don, always great talking to you.
1: You too, Alex.
2: When the towers came down in New York a quarter of a century ago, many of the close to 3,000 who were killed that day were inside the World Trade Center. Conditions back then made it extremely difficult to find the remains of everybody who died that day, and even now to identify all of the remains that were found in the painstaking process of clearing the debris. The city of New York has tried to do it with dignity and compassion. So many families have waited so long for some kind of closure, but it's been slow and difficult to give everybody the final word on what happened to their loved ones. Here again, ABC's Aaron Katursky.
3: 25 years after the September 11th attacks, New York City is still working to formally identify all of the nearly 3,000 people killed at the World Trade Center. Painstaking work that is the unyielding mission of the city's Office of the Chief Medical Examiner.
4: The World Trade Center was, as you know, the largest mass murder in the history of the United States, and it represents also the most complex forensic identification effort in our history.
5: Dr. Jason Graham is the Chief Medical Examiner in New York City.
3: Many of the deceased could not be identified then because the technology did not exist.
4: We are pushing the envelope from the standpoint of forensic science and have developed techniques internally at our office that have come to bear on the forensic identification efforts for 9/11.
6: I don't think people realize 9/11 has pushed DNA technology that's put to use to solve other criminal cases way forward from where it was 25 years ago.
4: World Trade Center identifications work has really driven forensic science forward in many ways.
3: And now, a quarter century later, there is a new identification. And for the first time, the Medical Examiner's Office and the NYPD have identified a 9/11 victim using genetic genealogy, combining DNA testing with family trees.
6: Could not have imagined this 25 years ago.
7: No, the technology really wasn't there, and it's growing every day.
8: It's amazing when we get a possible new ID, and then when we are able to confirm it and know that now another family is going to have that information. Having one positive confirmation means it's possible for more families going forward.
5: Dr. Jennifer Odian at the Medical Examiner's Office and Detective Gregory Paduano at the NYPD worked together on this new discovery. We were invited into the lab at the Medical Examiner's Office where criminalist Quinn Embry is constantly working on 9/11 remains.
6: Does it ever weigh on you that this is from September

0: 9/11. It's important for us to remind ourselves just how important what we're working on is.
1: We are very conscious of the gravity of what we're working with.
2: Just last month, that new identification, an adult female, her family declined to come forward. 40% of 9/11 victims, nearly 1,100 people, remain officially unidentified. The medical examiner's office will never stop trying. It's part of a solemn pledge the medical examiner's office made to identify as many World Trade Center victims as possible.
3: It's, I think, surprising to many that the work has continued for this long and goes on to this day. And having the ability to provide an answer to a family, despite the passage of nearly 25 years, gives closure that they've waited for decades. And their response is uniformly deep gratitude. And that closure is very important despite the passage of time.
2: Aaron Katursky, ABC News, New York.
4: Coming up.
5: I think a lot of the 9/11 kids really struggled. He is resilient too, thank God, and we've become very, very close. I love adulting with him.
4: When this ABC News special continues, stay with us.
6: I'm Jenna Fisher.
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23: American Airlines Flight 11 hit the North Tower of the World Trade Center at 8:46 a.m. The 76 passengers and 11 crew on board and hundreds inside the tower were killed immediately. But as news of the plane hitting the tower began to arrive in newsrooms around the world, it wasn't yet known what had unfolded. In those early moments, it seemed maybe it was a small plane and not intentional. Newsrooms began to hum with activity, phones ringing, managers giving orders, anchors and reporters going on the air telling Americans what had happened and the response that was underway. Here at ABC News Radio, our anchors go on the air right at the top of each hour. 25 years ago, legendary anchor Doug Limerick was on duty that morning. He was anchoring ABC News Radio as it became clear America was under attack. Now, so many decades later, Doug sat down with ABC News national correspondent Stephen Portnoy to recount what that morning was like in our very own newsroom.
24: Doug Limerick, welcome back to ABC.
25: Thank you, Stephen. It's great to be back. This place is part of my being. It really is. I've 34 years with the network, so.
24: And you were our morning anchor from 1995 until you retired about 20 years later in 2015. As I reflect on today and on our American history, the last 25 years, I also think of what you did on that day, 9/11, 2001, and I think of it in the context of broadcast history, because I can think of a few examples, whether it's the Hindenburg disaster, the JFK assassination, Challenger explosion, and your work on 9/11 to depict tragedy in real time. Walk me through what that day was like for you, that Tuesday morning, September 11th, 2001.
25: Tuesday, blue skies, beautiful day. I think that our lead had been economics or something. I'd forgotten. But I was just sitting in the newsroom writing my newscast for the 9 o'clock, and our bureau chief came in and says, look at your monitor. I looked up, and there was a hole in the side of one of the World Trade Center towers, and I couldn't believe it. I thought, a small plane surely had hit near the top. My God, what's going on? I guess a pilot has got off course and has gone into the building. So once we established that it was a jet, a passenger jet, I was on the air at 9. I was trying to ad-lib my way around it. My editor, John Newman, we're trying to scrambling. And during that 9 o'clock newscast, a second plane went in. And I had the monitors up above me. And I thought they were videotape of the first one. Then I realized that both had been hit. I just couldn't believe it. It was unbelievable. So I tried to keep my cool. At 10:02, I think, I was on the air doing the 10 o'clock. And one of the towers went down.
24: Mm-hmm. Well, let's then listen to what happened at exactly 10 o'clock Eastern time on the ABC Radio Network as you're in our Studio A on the air.
26: I'm Doug Limerick. A
0: apparent terrorist attacks in Washington and New York City today. It is right out of a disaster movie, but it is very real. First, a plane crashed into one of the towers of the World Trade Center in Manhattan. Then a few minutes later, an airliner crashed into the other tower. Flames and smoke now being seen. There's been another large explosion just moments ago from the base of one of the towers there in Manhattan. New York City is shut down. There are also reports now from Washington. The Pentagon. A plane has apparently crashed into the Pentagon. ABC's Howard Schoenholtz talked to an eyewitness.
1: She saw from her apartment window a large plane fly by, as she put it, on a flight path that planes going international normally aren't on, and she saw it nose into the Pentagon.
0: Howard Schoenholtz, and incredibly, just moments ago, seconds ago, one of the towers, one of the huge 110-story towers of the World Trade Center, has collapsed. It has collapsed. One of the towers in Manhattan has collapsed.
2: Have you listened to this?
25: Not in a long time, no. It's sent shivers, there's no doubt about it. I mean, it was, you know, 3,000 people killed, just about 3,000 people.
2: How did you have the presence of mind in that moment to carry on the broadcast?
25: I said, keep your head in my brain. I said, keep your head. Don't go off. Just handle it as best you can. We don't know what's going to happen next. Just go with the flow. That's what I kept thinking. Yeah, I'm 50 years nearly in radio, and I tried to ad-lib the best I can.
0: The World Trade Center, one of the towers, one of the twin towers, 110 stories tall, has collapsed in a huge pile of smoke. After both towers were hit by airliners this morning, and an airliner is also plowed into the Pentagon in Washington, causing a fire. Intense security right now surrounding the White House, the Capitol, and other buildings around Washington and across this country.
2: What are the responsibilities of a radio news professional relative to television in terms of helping the audience understand what you're seeing?
25: Well, at the time, it's much more timely. It's just you've got to be able to think.
2: And paint a picture, too, because you have the benefit of seeing what the audience can.
25: I tried to, yeah.
2: Well, Doug Limerick, thank you for being part of our broadcast history and our recollections today.
25: Thank you, Stephen, for having me.
3: Doug's work that day won an Edward R. Murrow Award and has gone down in the annals of history. His voice iconic in the telling of that first draft of what was unfolding 25 years ago. In those moments, we were a country frozen in disbelief that terrorists had come to American soil, that innocence of life gone in an instant. Those images of the planes hitting and the towers falling seared into the minds of everyone, for many creating anger amid the sadness. But the American spirit would shine strong. The lines at blood banks, the young men and women who signed up at military recruiting offices to go fight back. President Bush with that megaphone standing at ground zero declaring the world was listening.
5: I can hear you! And the people who knocked these buildings down will hear all of us soon.
3: We leave you now with ABC's Michelle Franzen, who has stayed in contact with the families who lost loved ones on 9/11.
20: 25 years ago, Marion Fontana was planning to celebrate an anniversary with her husband, Dave, a New York firefighter.
26: It's my 8th wedding anniversary, and Dave, my late husband, was coming off a 24-hour shift to start a vacation.
20: When word came a plane had struck one of the Twin Towers, Dave, like other firefighters on 9/11, rushed to Lower Manhattan.
26: Of course, watching the towers come down, I just kind of knew that my life would never be the same. I knew he was gone.
20: Marion says it's been a long journey coping with the loss, becoming a politically active widow, and raising their son, Aiden, who is now 30.
26: I think because of what he'd been through, I think a lot of the 9/11 kids really struggled. He is resilient too, thank God, and we've become very, very close. I love adulting with him.
20: In New Jersey, Lisa Patterson says she had just dropped off her twins, Lucy and Wyatt, at preschool when she learned about the attacks. Her husband, Stephen, worked as a trader at Cantor Fitzgerald. Through the years, Lisa has helped advocate for her son, Wyatt, who has a brain injury, and she keeps her husband's memory alive through stories, laughter, and grief counseling.
27: Over the years, I've been picking up pieces of shattered, you know, heartaches along the way in the three of us, but we're doing remarkably well, and I'm so thankful, and it's really a tribute to my children, because They've been my compass.
20: Her daughter, Lucy, recently moved to New York City for work.
4: I'm loving being here. I'm starting a new job. I have friends here and making my own memories and not letting it define my experience.
20: Every year, hundreds of relatives, members of the public, and politicians gather at the memorial where the Twin Towers once stood. But many families have chosen to honor their loved ones in other ways. And in

0: private. Lucy says her family will go to the beach and then a concert.
1: We just wanted to do something that is going to make us happy and not be so solemn that day. 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
0: Marion and her son will also go to the beach and have a quiet remembrance.
2: We're going to write some poems in the sand and talk about him and, you know, pay tribute to what a wonderful man he was.
0: Both mothers say it is important to remember the lives lost on 9/11. 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
3: I just want to relax and take time and not feel guilty, like, you know, read on the beach, and ride my bike and take beach walks and see a lot of friends. And then I've always done theater.
0: Marion says she's getting back to doing some of the things she did before 9/11.
2: I've tried to, you know, continue to try to return toward happiness because we only have one life and I'm not going to spend all of it grieving.
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9: ABC News, I'm Dave Packard. President Trump tonight returning to the GOP midterm convention for night number two. He repeated a proposal he made last night. If Republicans win the midterms,
10: let's call it Trump dividend, $5,000 for every adult citizen in our country.
9: Democrats call that a bribe that would add over $1 trillion to the national debt. Two sources with knowledge tell ABC News that several U.S. warplanes were damaged in Iran's attack on an airbase in Jordan earlier this week. With the price of crude surging, the national average for a gallon of gas has jumped to $4.27. And for the first time, diesel, the lifeblood of all shipping, hit the $6 a gallon mark. A Florida man convicted in one of a series of suspected killings in the 1990s was put to death today, becoming the state's 15th person executed this year. Florida's carried out more than half of the nation's total executions for 2026. This is ABC News. The Coast Guard says it located a 15-year-old boy Monday who had been lost at sea for days along with two family members. After the boy was located, the Coast Guard says it called on a nearby Good Samaritan vessel to help with the rescue. ABC's Whit Johnson has more.
11: We'll swing around and grab you. Stay on the boat.
12: The incredible survival story in Alaska, a boy shivering alone on a capsized skiff, rescued after 3 days lost in the Bering Sea.
11: Stay on your boat.
12: That 15-year-old had set out Friday with his brother and their cousin, departing from the Alaskan village of Savunga, about 40 miles from Russia. Officials say their boat overturned Saturday in 50-degree water. The boy's older brother and their cousin both drowned in their days adrift. It wasn't until Sunday night, when they missed their scheduled arrival, that local officials called in the Coast Guard.
9: Nintendo America announced a customer appreciation sale. The company saying discounts made possible in part by tariff refunds. Dave Packer, ABC News.
13: KMOX News, I'm Michael Calhoun. Thursday brought significant changes to Missouri's map mayhem, but did it bring a conclusion?
14: The day began with the U.S. Supreme Court blocking a temporary restraining order that forbade Secretary of State Denny Hoskins from using any map besides the 2025 gerrymandered map. That order came minutes before Hoskins was due before the Missouri Supreme Court for violating their conflicting order that the 2025 map not be used. Hoskins' attorney acknowledged the order and said he would direct election authorities to prepare to use the 2022 map. Hoskins was found in contempt, but upon communicating that directive, the contempt was purged. In the afternoon, news of another hearing was broke by Chuck Hatfield, the attorney representing the anti-2025 map coalition, People Not Politicians.
15: During the break, the United States Appellate Court for the Eighth Circuit has ordered a briefing schedule on the Von Guan's appeal of the temporary restraining order.
14: The Eighth Circuit Court of Appeals hearing is set for the 17th. Military ballots go out the 19th. Sean Malone, KMOX News.
13: The director of a large political poll says Missouri voters are more disapproving than approving of President Trump for the first time.
16: The poll surveyed 900 likely Missouri voters in mid-August, just a week after the primary election. Stephen Rogers, professor of political science at St. Louis University and director of the SLU YouGov poll, explains more.
17: And so in August 2026, what we found is that 48% of likely voters approved of Donald Trump, but 52% disapproved. Just in February, we found pretty much the opposite, where 53% of likely voters approved and 48 disapproved.
16: Rogers says the 5% drop is largely due to the growing disapproval of independents. Jade Aubrey, KMOX News.
13: No, before you go for the Monday commute.
18: More construction is going to be facing Illinois drivers this coming Monday. I'm Roger Brand. That's when they're going to have restrictions on the King Bridge. Monday and Tuesday, 7 a.m. to 5 p.m. eastbound is going to be closed. Wednesday and Thursday, they're going to close the westbound side. I think an even bigger impact, though, starting Monday at midnight, they're going to have two westbound lanes. The left lane's closed, approaching Route 3 to the Poplar Street Bridge, and those two lanes will remain closed around the clock until 5 a.m. October 2nd.
13: It's been 20 years since the 2006 World Series win, former Cardinals pitcher Anthony Reyes.
19: It feels good. It's one of those things where, like, right now I get to share with my kids because my kids are out here, so they never really got to experience this part of my life. So for me, just having them being out here is probably the best thing for me.
13: There'll be a special ceremony before Friday night's game. You can hear it here on KMOX. The pregame begins at 5:40. And the forecast for overnight tonight, partly cloudy, low 66. And for Friday, we've got a mix of clouds and sun, some spot afternoon storms, and a high of 85. For Friday night, partly cloudy, low 69. And for Saturday and Sunday, we'll have sunshine, could have a spot storm pop up, but otherwise, sunshine and a high of 88. I'm Michael Calhoun, KMOX News.
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21: This is Lee Habib, and this is Our American Stories. Up next, a story from Jocelyn Green, who was working in our nation's capital, Washington, D.C., on the morning of September 11. Take it away, Jocelyn.
22: On September 11, 2001, I was a 23-year-old single woman working in Washington, D.C., just 8 blocks from the Capitol. We were in a staff meeting when the receptionist on duty burst into the conference room and blurted out, "They hit the Pentagon. You can see the smoke from the rooftop." The woman beside me screamed, and I quietly fought the rising tide of panic swelling inside my chest. We were told another plane was headed for us. We were sitting ducks, and we knew it. Throngs of people were streaming out of the buildings on Capitol Hill, running over each other to go who knows where. fighter jets roared over the city, drowning out the sounds of chirping birds and casting ominous shadows on this otherwise cloudless blue sky day. Rumors were reported as news on the television. We heard that a car bomb detonated at the State Department, that the 14th Street Bridge had been blown up, which was our way to get across the Potomac River and get home. It seemed the whole world was falling down around us. That afternoon, we came together as a staff to pray. One woman quoted scripture in her prayer. Weeping remains for a night, she said, but joy comes in the morning. Psalm chapter 30, verse 5. I remember thinking, how long will this night last before we feel joy again? The Pentagon was less than a mile from my home in Arlington. I passed through it twice a day, up until that point, to catch a bus or a subway train. The attack on the Pentagon was an attack on my neighborhood. I felt violated. It was personal to me. Driving home that evening, for some reason I chose not to use the metro system that morning, we passed by the Pentagon. The smoke from the fires was choking, even from inside the car with the windows rolled up. The fire still blazed, and would for at least a week. They kept reigniting themselves. That evening, I took a break from watching the news and decided to mow the lawn. But this tragic event wasn't something I could just turn off when I turned off the TV. For when I pushed the lawnmower across the grass, I walked through clouds of swirling ash that had carried on the wind from the Pentagon. The air outside my home, smelled like smoke for at least a week. Is it any wonder this attack felt personal to me? It happened in my backyard. I felt sick to my stomach for 3 days and cried until the well ran dry. But at no point did I question the existence of God or have a crisis of faith. God was still God, and I still trusted him. The terrorist attacks were evidence that we live in a fallen world alongside other sinners. And even as I mourned for those who lost their lives, and mourned for those of us who lost our sense of safety in our own country, I recognized that this was not the first time a terrorist had attacked. In certain parts of the world, terrorism occurs on a regular basis. How selfish would it be for me to be okay with God while evil happens to other countries, but once it comes to my doorstep, to shake my fist at him? No, my faith did not suffer, but my sense of peace did. A dark cloud settled over my spirit in the weeks after September 11, 2001. My enemy did not have a face. It was grief and fear. People I used to ride the bus to the Pentagon with, I never saw again. I stared at the vacant seats while we silently snaked our way through traffic, wondering about their families. Every radio station talked about bomb shelters, anthrax, and other possible methods of terrorism. We rolled our windows down while driving over bridges, so if the bridge blew up while we were on it, we could escape the car while it sank in the river. Standing in the subway station, waiting for my train to come, we heard what seemed like an explosion not too far from us. I locked eyes with a stranger. No doubt we were both just as startled, both thinking about how dangerous a subway station could be if a terrorist chose to attack it. In moments like those, we were no longer just fellow commuters. We were fellow Americans, bracing ourselves against our fears, even as we tried to live life as normal. I know it sounds dramatic, but those were dramatic times. 2 weeks after the terrorist attacks, I went to a prayer meeting at a local church. I sat in a hard wooden pew, my head in my hands, when I heard the floorboards near me squeak. When I looked up, I saw a girl I went to college with. Here she was, looking so out of place in that somber church, with her eyes dancing and one hand covering her mouth to keep from giggling. Since I was her RA in college, we weren't really friends then, but when I saw her, we hugged and stepped out of the church and into the sunshine together. She had been working for her congressman, but wasn't allowed back to work for weeks because of the anthrax scare and the cleanup. So we had coffee together, then a meal. Then I was going with her on all kinds of trips: Mount Vernon, Annapolis, the Smithsonian Museums, outdoor concerts at Wolf Trap. Even after she was allowed back at work, the friendship continued. We went to New York City together. We hosted Thanksgiving for a dozen singles who had no place else to go. The dark cloud hanging over me lifted, and this friend helped me to chase after joy, to grab hold of it and not let go. We still knew life was forever different, but I learned that I could still laugh and enjoy the good gifts God gives us. Life was still full of my favorite things. Joy came in the morning. The terrorist attacks were intended to cause a crippling fear to take root in our country. But you know what? I saw Bible studies pop up in the offices of senators and congressmen where God's name was not mentioned before. I saw people reaching out to each other. We prayed more. Terrorism was met with heroism. And what man intended for evil, God used for good.
21: And a beautiful job on the editing and production by Monty Montgomery. And a special thanks to Jocelyn Green for sharing her story, her Washington, D.C. story. I, too, was in D.C. on that day. I was working at CBS, and you could feel the impact. Terrorism was met with heroism, Jocelyn said, and what man intended for evil, God used for good. The story of 9/11, a remembrance of 9/11 on Our American Stories.

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0: This is Our American Stories, and this segment is a tribute to soldiers who've fallen. And this is a tribute from Tony Dolan. And if you don't know Tony Dolan, he was one of the youngest Pulitzer Prize winners in American history for his investigation of official corruption and organized crime in Connecticut, in Hartford. He's a legend there to this day. Death threats against him put a whole lot of guys in prison. He was the chief speechwriter for Ronald Reagan for 8 years, responsible for some of the greatest rhetoric of the 20th century, most notably the Evil Empire speech and the Ash Heap of History speech. Tony's tribute originally appeared in the Wall Street Journal and is titled, They Will Be Remembered for All Those Who Served. And he graciously recorded it for us. Let's take a listen.
1: I heard the thump as I was saying over the phone to John Gibson at the National Security Council that it couldn't be an accident, since now a second plane had hit the World Trade Center. Putting down the phone, I walked over to the window and looked out on Route 110, which runs in front of the Pentagon. Construction workers, their faces reflecting fear, even terror, were running across this major highway like it was a country road. They had seen the smoke pouring out from around the corner where Flight 77 had hit the building. John, I'll have to call you back, I said when I got back to the phone. I think we just got hit. Move it to the right, said the soldier, when another soldier bent over to adjust the pedal of his wheelchair. When he saw who was helping him, a three-star general, he gulped, sorry, sir, for not saying sir. I'm the one who should be calling you, sir, replied the general, as he wheeled the young veteran to the assembly point for the other wounded. The soldiers were there for the first of many tours of the Pentagon organized for the wounded and their families. For many, this was their first time outside the rooms and hallways of Walter Reed Hospital since their injuries, so they had trouble handling what came next. As they came around a corner, the hallway erupted with thousands of cheering, flag-waving Department of Defense employees, many of those in the parade of crutches and wheelchairs, including family members, were overcome as they moved along. Later, one wife, sounding almost angry through her uncontrolled tears, told the Pentagon organizer, "You should have warned us. You should have warned us." "Sir, could I ask you a question?" I knew what was coming. As the wounded toured the press briefing room, it was always the same question for the older guy in the suit, whom they thought might have some authority. No matter how many limbs were missing or how serious the head wound, they asked me, "Sir, is there any way you could help me get back to my unit?" Guests of honor at a Washington think tank dinner, the two enlisted men in wheelchairs and the sergeant with a cane looked uneasy as they waited entirely unnoticed at the edge of the huge crowded ballroom. The event planners were clipboards and bugs in their ear just rushed by. When I saw them from a distance, I maneuvered through the crowd and went up to them. They looked up at me as I summoned words that have inspired our fighting forces down the years. "Gentlemen, would you like to follow me to the bar?" "Yes, sir. Thank you, sir," was the enthusiastic response. The crowd parted magically on our way to two beers and a gin. Later, the same crowd oohed and aahed when they heard of the soldiers' battlefield exploits. After the dinner, when the van arrived for the trip back to Walter Reed, I would see how good they were at helping fold up their wheelchairs, put them in the back, and then hop along towards their seats with a hand against the side of the van, all the while thanking me for the drinks. Hard to hear and hard to watch. The hero is grateful hopper, like the wife at the Pentagon parade. My reaction was emotional, and I thought somebody should have warned me. Yes, as his name tag showed, the newly appointed aide to Joint Chiefs Chairman Peter Pace was the son of another well-known general. In answer to my questions, he added he was also a West Point graduate, and he listed the several stateside locations where he had been stationed. With General Pace and Secretary of Defense Donald Rumsfeld just ahead of us as we headed towards the press briefing room, I thought that this young officer was going to have trouble gaining the respect of fellow officers who had seen combat. We turned the corner, though, and then he said, "I was in Iraq too, sir." And as I saw his empty uniform sleeve, he added, "But I got hurt there." People fled the funeral service for Navy SEAL Jonas P. Kelso as the building shook. Reassurance during an earthquake, though, is a church full of Navy SEALs. The squadron commander kept right on giving his eulogy, and Kelso's comrades didn't budge. Victoria Jennings Kelso, herself a former Marine with a tour in Iraq, added to the intrepidity by speaking nearly unfalteringly of her hero husband and his belief in America's mission. Outside, retired Colonel Oliver North, a Vietnam veteran, said to former Marine Commandant P.X. Kelly, a Vietnam veteran, both of them friends of Victoria's father, Jerry Jennings, an administration official and a Vietnam veteran, "Aren't these kids amazing?" General Kelly readily agreed. It's the reason why, he explained, when he was recovering from an operation at Bethesda Naval Hospital, he felt compelled to get himself moved off the deck with the admirals and onto the casualties floor. The casualties. I think of them sometimes, those I knew, the wounded. The ones who only wanted to get back to their unit or left limbs on foreign soil. The ones whom generals wanted to call sir or commandants wanted the honor of being on their hospital floor. I think, too, sometimes of the families of the fallen, the ones whose composure made words not inadequate but impossible. And so I sometimes wonder where they are and how life played out for them. If I were to see them again, I know that even if they asked, I would be reluctant to offer any thoughts on their sacrifice and its meaning, or that of those they loved. But if they asked again, if they pressed the question, I know I would answer and I know what I would tell them. That I have lived a while and seen the verdicts of history and know they are not always quickly rendered. But that about them, the jury's finding is already in. That what they did was right and true, making others safe, protecting the weak, the innocent, giving others what they would never have had, the gift of the future, the gift of tomorrow. And I would say in doing all this, they had made themselves a part, in fact the best part, of history's great story, the American story. And so I would tell them, they will be remembered.
0: And that was Tony Dolan. And for all of you who've served, who've lost loved ones, we don't just do these things on Memorial Day here on Our American Stories. 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

0: This is Our American Stories, remembering the anniversary of 9/11. Many companies and families lost loved ones that day. I lost one of my best friends, co-captain of my high school basketball team for 2 years. There was nothing we didn't do together for so many years. Paul Biatini. There was one investment company that lost 658 of its 960 employees. Before that day, Cantor Fitzgerald hadn't been all that well known beyond Wall Street. However, after 9/11, it was known as the business to have lost the most employees on 9/11. Quote, "We have death fame," CEO Howard Lutnick said. A few days after the horrific event, Lutnick participated in an emotional interview. He didn't just lose all those employees, by the way. One of them was his brother. Here he is explaining why he wasn't there.
1: My little boy, I have a five-year-old, and it was his first day of kindergarten at Horace Mann, so I took him for his first day of big boy school. And because of that, I was late getting down to the office, and therefore I wasn't in the building. I was on my way. I saw the building on fire, so I didn't go in. But I stood at the door off of Church Street, where there were flags there, and I stood at that door, and people were coming out, and I was yelling at them, you know, to run and get out. And there were police sort of around me, yelling at people, telling them to get out. And I would ask them what floor they were coming from. Someone would say 55, and I'd scream, "We have 55!" And because I kept wanting to get up the building, and well, my brother was on the 103rd floor, and he worked for me, and he worked at Cantor, and he called my sister. Just after the plane hit, and he told her that he said that the smoke was pouring in. He was stuck in a corner office. There was no way out, and the smoke was coming in. And he's not good, and things are not good, and he's not going to make it. And he just wanted to say that he loved her, and he wanted to say goodbye, and tell everyone that he loved them. And then the phone went dead.
0: The plane crashed into floors 93 through 99. Cantor Fitzgerald was located right above that.
1: 101 to 105, the top floors of number one World Trade Center, which they call now the North Tower. I got to the 91st floor, and I knew if I got one employee, if one person came down from that floor, then I know that there had to be others. There would be others behind them. There would be others going out other doors that would be good. But I got up to 91, and then I heard this sound. It sounded like another plane was going to hit the building, but it didn't sound like it was far away. It sounded like it was like right where the ceiling is above us. It was so unbelievably loud, and someone screamed out, "Another one's coming!" So I just turned around and ran, and I was running. It was number two World Trade Center collapsing. So I'm standing underneath a building like an idiot, and I start running, and I'm trying to get ahead of the smoke, and then the smoke comes around the corner on Trinity Church where I ran and knocks me down underneath a truck, and I'm sitting there in this black, the blackest black that can ever be. I reached up, I tried to see if I could see, and I took my hands and I put it up, and I actually touched my eye. I couldn't see my hand. I could feel the particles in the air. They were like this big. I could feel them going in, and I couldn't think to like pick up my shirt and put it. I was just sitting there thinking, I can't believe it. I can't believe by standing there I died. So I just start walking. I just start walking straight. And I just walk straight. And I just keep walking straight. And I call my wife 4 hours later. And she was hysterical crying. And so I understand why it took lots of people a long time. I'm a pretty together person, and I 4 hours I walked. I just walked north. I just kept walking.
0: And he just kept walking. All the Cantor Fitzgerald companies are connected by speakerphone, so there were voices heard from the tower amidst the chaos.
1: Yeah, we have, you know, a speakerphone because all our offices are connected in our equity business. They're all connected to each other because they talk to each other all day. And they heard them saying, you know, "We need help, we need help, we need help." It wasn't screams. There was nowhere to go. You couldn't go down, you couldn't go up. There was nowhere to go. But I don't know of a single one of my employees who got down. Zero. Zero. And it's really sad. But I think we're all pulling together with the view that We want to make things happen for them. We need to take care of them. We need to figure out how to take care of them and give them more, take care of them. And I think it's going to be a different kind of drive than I've ever had before. It's not about my family. I get to kiss my kids.

to kiss my kids tonight. But other people don't get to kiss their kids. And I just have to help them. And I think what's amazing, and I think it's amazing, you have 300 people. They lost all their friends. They lost the person to their left. They lost the person to their right. And they call me up and they say, I want to go to work. I said, why do you want to go to work? Let's just go to funerals. And they go, no, I want to go to work. I can't stay home. I can't stay home. I have to work. I have to do something. And so they actually wanted to try to figure out how to be in business.